sort of person, but I think the idea is a helpful and a useful one. And I'd like to do that just for a little bit and talk about what could we be doing as a country and as a people. You know, one of the books that President Kennedy loved was The Price of Union. It's written by Herbert Agar. He was Columbia historian. It's a little bit on the conservative side, but one of the things that he talked about is the price of union. President Lincoln ran and was elected president, you know, he didn't run to because he was in favor of abolition, although he was, but he ran to keep the country united, to save the union. That was how things started. And so what we're thinking about in terms of saving the union, that means that not everybody gets what they want the way they want it. And, you know, our dear friends in have different points of view than us, have different cultural histories, are looking to, you know, use guns, drive pickup trucks, not worry about global warming, be concerned that boys are trying to go into girls' bathrooms or going into girls' sports. You know, these are all the complexities. You know, that God put a lot of different kinds of people on the earth. Our friends in Iran, who many of them would like to see the United States and Israel wiped off the map. Our friends in Russia, some of whom feel that it's okay to invade a neighboring country, and led by an autocrat. It's a very complicated world. And one of the things that leadership, the challenge of leadership to the Scottish Enlightenment and to the attitude of people like Hutchinson and Adam Smith, believe it or not, Adam Smith, the author of A Wealth of Nations, these people were committed to differing ideas, but all within the context of strengthening and reinforcing and making better the overall. And that's really what is missing in our country is how do we make things better for the overall, for the everyday people? Franklin Roosevelt said in his second inaugural that the test of our democracy is not that we can give more that have much, but that we can give to those who have too little. And so I think that's a starting point, is how do we get our country working again so that there are real opportunities? No guarantees. Just because you're born, you're going to be automatically successful. But at the same time, we would be blind if we didn't see that there is not equal opportunity. And that's really, really, really, really what we have to strive for. Another important point is those that are alive and have a chance, that have access to schools, no excuses. Let's make an all-out effort to try to, do the very best you can. You know, we see people that come to the United States and have very, very little, and the mom and dads work night and day to make enough income. And, you read about this and you say, oh my gosh, both of their kids are enrolling in Yale. Mom and dad focused on that. One of my favorite books, Saving Socrates, written by the head of the humanities program at Columbia, talks about the importance of understanding
our humanities, the world of literature and personal growth. So let's start from the very beginning. Right now, what is our number one solution to the problems we face? And I would say this: if someone could come and make me president for the day, the first thing I would do is I would assemble the deans of our very fine public policy schools. Of course, I'm always partial to Berkeley, although it is one of the best. Harvard, where I went, Kennedy School, Cornell, Indiana. There's a number of very, very top flight public policy schools. Why? Because public policy schools have developed and use the tools, the computer tools, what they call forward-looking information and operations research, regression analysis, scenarios and different ways to figure out what are our options and what are the risks of those options and how do we optimize within our constraints. And they call that simulation. One way, you know, we always hear about people that fly airplanes in simulators, but one of the things that we have the advantage of with computers is to use the computers to simulate what's coming down the road so we can try to position ourselves as best we can. So the first question, the number one question right now, is how do we bring to a conclusion the hostilities in the Middle East? And that doesn't mean just stopping the war, but how do we get something, as President Roosevelt used to say, it's not enough to win the war, you also have to win the peace. And that's why he was such a far-reaching and very insightful strategist and thinker. So the first question, we'd like our public policy experts. And by the way, the public policy is not limited to just domestic. It's operationally involved in foreign policy, national security, and military and overall security. So number one, how do we bring the to a conclusion in the Middle East, the hostilities there, and how do we put things in the Middle East on a better footing to hopefully have a non-hostility resolution of the conflict there? So that's question number one. Question number two, and ultimately even more important than number one, is how do we deal with our overuse of carbon and our pollution of the of our environment, which is having huge impacts on the wildfires, storms that are much worse than previous, all the rest of it. Now, the problem there is that we have people who have financial interests that are, they don't want to have the pollution problem or the global warming problem. They don't want that recognized because that means that somehow the resources that they control, the assets, the oil and the coal that they own will become less valuable. So, you know, what we have to do is figure out a reasonable way to compensate those people and also to retrain fossil fuel related and coal related workers, to retrain them to move into other areas that are less dangerous to our environment. So that's number two, is how do we get people on board to do something about the global warming problem? And of course, that means not just here in the United States, but globally. And the problems that we see globally are other countries are much further advanced than ours. And we have people here who, for whatever reason, well, no, I know the reason is it's a financial reason,
So we have to get them to be willing to make reasonable compromises. And this whole idea of drill, baby, drill is just, you know, so unhelpful. Okay, so that's number two. Number three, how do we deal with the problem of immigration in our country? When you think about it, when the birds fly from the north to the south and from the south to the east as temperatures change and the seasons change, there is nobody standing on the border trying to turn the birds away. The birds move in reference to the seasons and to the opportunities that are available in different parts of the world at different times. They go where they can have a reasonable opportunity to nest and to feed and to, you know, survive and to make it through the seasons. And in many ways, that's what happens in immigration. It's not just about birds, but it's about human beings trying to find a better life. Now, we have historically, because that is our that's in our bone marrow, that's our sine qua non, as they would say, which is that people came to the United States to escape religious persecution, and as years went by, to find opportunities there, to get their 40 acres and a mule, to get move into cities like Chicago and San Francisco, to the gold rush. There's many different generations had a different attitude towards immigration. But no matter what generation you're talking about, immigration's always been about people coming to the United States to make a better life for themselves. And you know, this is where we need to have much clearer thinking, because the issue is not being discussed intelligently. We have a very modest population growth. We need more people coming into and working through our Social Security system so that they are generating money into the system that can be used by those that are retired. And so that's a fundamental need of the country. And again, this is where we get our public policy people to run their numbers, to look at the different numeric options, and to tell us, you know, what is the optimum way to go as far as immigration is concerned, when you have the situation where there are several million people living in the United States, working in the United States, that do not have the piece of paper that deems them entitled to live here. How do you deal with that problem? Now, of course, and much of what I want to say today is not in response to the current occupant of the White House, because I think there's no reason. I think pretty much everybody has their idea of whether they are going to want to perpetuate what we have or change. I'm talking about whoever is in the White House next. How should they approach the problem of immigration? And these other things we talked about, and again, going back now, what are the questions we need to ask? And I think some of this work has already been done, but we need to get it out there and get it absorbed into our society. Immigrants pay a lot of money into our system. They pay a lot of taxes. Are they a net plus or a net minus? To understand what the numbers are. My understanding is they're a net plus. Immigrants tend to be younger. They tend to take jobs that the Social Security has withheld from their paycheck. That tends to help and not hurt our overall Social Security system. And they tend to
be upward mobile. They tend to want to go to school and are going to school. Okay, and so that the immigration problem, again, you know, we talked about the 30 system, and they tend to be upward mobile.

of just the fairness or out of opportunity that we want to make sure people have if they come here to make a better life for themselves, because the collective impact of all these people working to get a better life is to make it a better world. So that's our third problem. The fourth problem, it has to do with our education system. How at the most fundamental level, our education system is the way in which we can make our democracy work. You can never have a successful democracy unless our citizens, the people that live in the United States, are well enough educated to meaningfully participate in the decision-making that we are facing as a society. It's just imperative that we have good education. Now, again, people say, well, you know, the schools are expensive, but right now we have a tremendous opportunity to convert, to transform our internet systems and our various search engines and our AI. We have an opportunity to bring the very highest levels of education in our greatest universities down to the retail level for free. And you're starting to see this. I went on the Yale program that they have, and they have lecturers that cover the gamut, and they're phenomenal. And you know, one of the things I learned when I went to Berkeley and Harvard, and I'm not throwing the Berkeley Harvard card out there, because you know, you can be someone who comes from a family that has gone to a place like Berkeley and Harvard, and they're sort of take it as a given, or you can be from a family like mine, where it was such a great honor. God, the idea of getting into those schools, it was just, you know, such a wonderful honor to do that. So when you get there, one of the things you realize, you think, oh my God, this is going to be so much harder than ASU. Although I do want to say I love ASU, because it's a university of real opportunity for so many people. It's a great, great school in a great state. But when you get to Harvard and you're thinking, oh my God, they're going to be talking over my head. And what you realize is the teachers at Harvard, the professors at Harvard, are so good and understand their subject matter so well that they actually make it easier. It's really, I was sitting there thinking, okay, why is this so much easier than, you know, the struggling that I've done perhaps in other classes in other schools? And one of the things that's amazing, I don't know how prevalent this is, and this goes more to my ignorance than anything, but I was in a class one time, and I saw this fellow after class walk up and start conversing with the teacher, and you know, they were having a good discussion. And I asked someone, who was that person? And it turned out that was someone that Harvard uses to circulate amongst the various classes to try to help the teachers do a better job. And I think, I love that. I mean, and again, my daughter, she was at the heart, this is not to say, she was taking a course on research statistics, you know, not just statistics, but, you know, very heavy research. And she went to one part of the school, offered it up, and you know, she had some questions about how the computer program worked, and it was almost like, well, you know, you should have figured that out on your own kind of approach. So she shifted over and went to the education department of Harvard and took the same course. And there, they actually had someone with a portable computer on a push cart going around and saying, okay, does anybody need any help? And you know, taking a proactive approach. And I just thought, God, that is so interesting. Our educators are so good. You know, never, ever underestimate our educators at whatever level, grade school, high school, college.

0: They are so good, especially in education, the actual education department. So education is such an important part of it. That's a topic we discussed after talking about Middle East, global warming, immigration, and now we're talking about education. Now, again, as with every single one of these issues, our dear Republican friends, or the folks that currently control the Republican Party, want to get rid of the education department. They want to substitute what I will call religious, not even, it's not religious, it's abuse of religion. It's the abuse of religion, the abuse of Christianity. I happen to be a Catholic. I'm very proud to be a Catholic, very sorry and sorrowful about the problems that we've had. I'm hoping that those are being addressed and resolved. But much good is done by Catholics and Catholic priests and helping the poor, standing up for the immigrant, working in South America and elsewhere selflessly. And so I'm not trying to proselytize Catholicism, but I just say that to emphasize that I do believe in religion, and I do believe that in studying the Bible. I do think every person has a right, however, to pursue their religion as they see fit. But religion has no place, no place in our political system. There's no place. And that's what Thomas Jefferson, that's the whole separation of church and state, our greatest scholars realized, because religion is about belief. Religion is about faith. And our system, going back to Adam Smith, the whole basis of Adam Smith's writings about Wealth of Nations is our people are rational. And rational people, going back to the Enlightenment, not just the Scottish Enlightenment, but the Italian Enlightenment, the Enlightenment in England, the Enlightenment in the United States, when our Constitution was adopted, we don't believe that you should say things like, "Oh, God decided I should be the president," or "God, I'm speaking for God." That's that. One of the things that Arnold Toynbee, great historian, and wrote that wonderful, magnificent, multi-volume study of history, and Gibbons, who wrote The Decline and Fall of the Roman Empire, they both came to the conclusion that it was the abusers, the people that had literally abused and misused Christianity, that really contributed to the decline and fall of civilizations, and of, in particular, the Roman Empire. Why do people do that? I don't know, but the idea here is education, education, education. So again, and what's great about this is there's so education, instead of being a problem, or the internet instead of being a problem, is a potential massively, massively useful tool. And imagine if we all could start heading towards what Aristotle talked about, which is the very highest level. What is, we've always heard about that hierarchy of need. You got to have food and clothing and shelter, and then you just keep moving up as your one set of needs are met. You move all the way up to the point where, now you're at the very highest level of awareness and insight, and what Aristotle talked about in terms of living in a contemplative life. Or Camus would say, the myth of Sisyphus, live a life that that you can define your life. You can make your life as glorious. You can spend your time at the car wash, or you can spend your time at the Metropolitan Museum of Art. You it's your choice. You can walk through the beach. You can walk on the beach. You can sit in your car. you know, on the dead end street. I mean, you really can make your own choices. So we've talked about number one, we've talked about getting how to bring that hostilities in the Middle East. Number two, global warming. Number three, immigration. Number four, education. Now, let's talk about equality. Number five, equal rights. You know, our good friend, the reggae, I always used to love the song. It said, I don't really care about peace until I have equal rights and justice. And Peter Tosh was his name. And I used to listen to that song and I thought, God, that really does resonate. I mean, I want peace, but I want equal rights and justice. And so now we have to ask ourselves, okay, do we have, in the United States, do we have globally a commitment to equal rights and justice? And that's something that is in our Declaration of Independence. And that is something that, you know, some of the constitutional scholars said, okay, look, think about the Declaration of Independence as setting the goal. When Thomas Jefferson and the others wrote and approved the Declaration of Independence, they knew that we didn't have equal, equality for everybody. All men are created equal. Now, to be fair, back then, when they said men, you could argue they meant men and women, but then women didn't have the right to vote and didn't have the right to own property. So I don't know exactly what they meant, but what Lincoln was trying to do when he gave the Gettysburg Address was he basically was saying, hey, he elevated the Declaration of Independence above the Constitution. And it basically he said, you know, and I think some of our scholars think that the Declaration of Independence is the goal, that is the ideal, is all people are created equal and they have the right endowed by the maker to life, liberty, and the pursuit of justice, pursuit of happiness. And if people think pursuit of happiness, where did that come from? The pursuit of happiness is a very, very, very well-known concept during the Renaissance. The people that thought most basically about what our purpose was on the earth, you know, the pursuit of happiness, to be happy, so the idea then is, you know, the fifth problem we're talking about is equal rights and justice. And how do we get there? When we need, right now we have a system that works, but it doesn't work perfectly. And there are, what they call Pareto efficiency, which means that you can make improvements and everybody benefits. If everybody has access to a television, that's an improvement that doesn't take away anything from somebody else. So the idea is you can have what we need to try to figure out when it comes to equal rights and justice is how can we improve the overall without necessarily taking something from somebody. Now, I would make two arguments about that. One, we should be really focused on improvements in our society that it improves it, but it doesn't. It makes life better for some, but it doesn't mean necessarily that it makes it worse for others. And this takes us back to the concept of John Rawls. You know, the English, the great Jeremy Bentham and John Stuart Mills, you know, their idea was the greatest good for the greatest number. And that had a lot of appeal. You know, they are very compelling philosophers. You know, the greatest gifts for the greatest numbers. But then John Rawls came along, and he doesn't have the stature yet, the historic stature, but he hit the ball, I think, out of the park when he said that it's not about the greatest good for the greatest number. It's about everybody should be treated fairly. And that's such an important concept. Everyone should be treated fairly. So that means that if we look at our system about equal rights and justice, no, it is not fair. And yes, we cannot have the top 1% controlling or having as much wealth as the bottom 99%. That means that there are imperfections in the system. No matter, you know, you can eke out a life, even if you're in the 99%, and you can eke out a life. You can have food, clothing, shelter, get your kids to school, use the internet to educate yourself. You know, you can use the public parks. You can have a good life, but there is such a disparity, and no one should be able to control our system by aggregating wealth at that level. Now, how you go about making it so that there's a more even playing field, that again takes us back to our public policy experts and cranking up the computers and coming up with, you know, okay, let's have, and using John Rawls, let's have a tax system that's fair. You know, people that make a lot of money shouldn't get away with not paying taxes while other people, are having their taxes taken out of their paycheck every couple of weeks. That is not right. And I think that, you know, that's something that, again, some people are selfish and they're going to use their money to mislead the public to support candidates, you know, using things like transgender, all the immigrants are killers, I guess I can't think of any of the immigrants, you know, all the immigrants are coming in, as I said, so we cannot allow them, or they're going to do that no matter what, and that's what they've done. But at the same time, those who believe in reason and ration and thoughtfulness and the traditions of the country, we should be able to organize a successful political power that could hold its own. And you're not going to get 100%, but you can get some greater percentage than we have now. Now, so that takes us past education. And I would like to go on now. I'm sorry, that takes us back past equal rights and justice. And then I'd like to go on now to talk about the concept of compromise. A lot of people talk about civility. You know, there's not enough civility. People are not as nice to each other as they should be. And just give me one second here. I just want to check our time. Okay, so this is KNSJ Talk of the Town, and I'm just sharing with you some random thoughts about how, you know, if I were president for a day, what would I like to see us do? And I would love to have others call in and have them be presidents for the day and see what their ideas are. We'll do that next week. Of course, right now, I'm coming to you by way of telephone and because our tower is down, but we are working on that, and Martin Reed is working on that to make that happen. So we'll go into this more extensively, this idea of what would you do if you were president for a day, what would be your priorities? And I think that one of the next things is I'd like to talk about our judicial system. Now, our judicial system as showing itself in our checks and balances that it provides. It's really doing a good job of keeping the extremism tamped down. I mean, it's no substitute for, you know, a more modest approach, a more gentle approach, a more thoughtful approach. You know, it would be great if the president was moderate without having to have constraints for the judiciary. But our judiciary, like, for example, the Supreme Court shut down the tariffs. That was pretty amazing. And it makes me so happy when I see the court system come forward and say, well, you have the power, but you don't have the right, no matter who you are, to violate the law. And the law is so well developed when it comes to abuse of presidential power that if we have the right judicial officers, it can keep us on track in spite of overreaching by the president. But let's talk about how do we improve the quality of our judges? You know, there's a lot of pride. Lawyers have a lot of pride, and the judges have a lot of pride in our judicial system and our rule of law. I mean, they just do. If you can't go to law school and spend all that time having to study for the bar exam and then be steeped in going to court, either daily or weekly, and not come away with an amazing passion and respect for the law. And also, one thing I've learned is it's so important when you're before the court to observe proper decorum and civility to the court, because it's not the individual judge that you're respecting, it's the system of justice itself, which says we resolve things based on reasoning and experience and argument and reflection. And if you turn it into the kind of discourse that we're seeing in electoral politics, that's not a winner. So let's talk about who appoints the judges. The federal level, of course, the president appoints the judges. He has to work with senators from the various states, and also the U.S. attorney. So we have 90 U.S. attorneys, and hundreds of federal district court judges, appellate judges, and then, of course, the 9 Supreme Court justices. And the president, there's a system in place, and if the president wants to appoint someone to the Supreme Court, he has to go to the senators from the state involved, the U.S. senators, and make sure that it's okay with them as well, because the Senate confirms the appointment. So, and so the president doesn't have a plenary authority to appoint judges. The president has to work with, the local senators. So here, like in California, we have 2 Democratic senators, and the president president hates to have to work with the senators from California, because they can decide that somebody that he wants is not acceptable, and that person will not get the appointment. And the reason for that is that the senators all support each other. A senator from Nebraska wants to know that you know, he can control who goes in the district court judges. Now, once in the United States, once a district court judge is appointed, or an appellate court judge is appointed, or a Supreme Court judge, that's it. They are lifetime appointments. And that, you know, that's in a state like California, a person gets appointed, then someone can run against them. And then they get elected for a period of time, for a lengthy period of time. And then they can decide where they go from there. Now, there are certain things, certain practices that have evolved over time that are have created problems that we need to think our way through on. And that is the role of the judges. After they retire, they become mediators. And they charge a lot of money. One person charges $75,000 a day to mediate. And to mediate means that the parties come, they have a dispute, they come before the former judge who now mediates, and then that they go back and forth, and they pay the person thousands and thousands of dollars, and you know, either you reach a settlement or you don't. But one of the problems is that a judge who is sitting on the bench, who knows that they're going to be out, you know, to be a mediator. Mediators are only hired if the lawyers think that they're going to help their side of the case. And, you know, but yet still obligated to be an impartial judge, that can become very sticky. And so we need to think through how to reform the mediation process. It may be that there needs to be a cooling off period where a judge can't become one of the paid mediators for a period of time, or they can't handle cases that they handled as a judge. That's obviously they typically can't, although there's no real prohibition of it. We actually had an actual judicial officer who was retiring, and while he was mediating it, and sometimes you do have mediators that actually are part of the judicial process, he said, "Well, look, I'm going to be retiring. Why don't you guys hire me once I become a private mediator?" And that was pretty blatant. I don't think he realized, you know, what he was doing. But this whole idea of judges acting as paid mediators and being paid, you know, up to $75,000 a day, you know, that system is in a major need of careful review and reflection. So we're down to about the last 10 minutes, and it's been a real pleasure for me to just kind of share some ideas and some thoughts. And I think we're going to be doing this in future shows, inviting people to call in and just ask them, what would you do if you were president for a day, and what would be your priorities? I want to shift away from that topic now, and let's talk about what's been happening and what's coming up. President Trump says the Democrats don't love our country. Now, that is something that, you know, that's something that's being said to incite or to discredit people that disagree with him. And I hearken back to the Bible and to the story in the Bible where two women are disputing whose infant. And they come before the court, and the court says, okay, why don't I cut the baby in half and each of you can have half? And the mother, the real mother, says, no, no, no, no, no. And the mother that's not the real mother, or the woman that's not the real mother, says, okay, that sounds fair. And at that moment, he knew who the real mother was. And when I see the way in which the current occupant of the White House talks about prior presidents or makes fun of in a very harsh way, they say the definition of an idiot is someone that only lives within his own four corners of his brain or of his head. And that is what I see with President Trump. It's hard, you know, when one person is engaging in debate, what they call vicious abstractions, when they reduce their opponent arguments to a vicious abstraction of basically trying to make out that the person who they are in disagreement with is not just a wrong, but, you know, viciously abstracting them to the point of finality or complete unworthiness, instead of saying, well, you know, hey, we have a difference of opinion. You know, they think we should do this. I think we should do that. But it's part of a pattern. In the United States, we were pretty much as a whole, I'd say 95% of the country, really, do not like the communist form of government. And, some people might think it's a good idea. Certainly, Karl Marx was an amazing economist, philosopher, but many people did not like communism. They felt it was a very bad system. And that they really wanted to bury us, wanted to bury, you know, that Khrushchev said when he took his shoe off at the United Nations. But we had people like George F. Kennan who came up with the idea of containment. So when you think about Iran and you think about how they don't have good intentions for us, you can do what we're doing now, which is to really make the system, make it much worse and to foreclose any real chance of a positive outcome. You can do it this way, or you can do something similar to what we did to communism, and you can engage in a foreign policy of containment. And look at what we have there. We've over the years, our president and our leaders have made good relationships with Dubai, with Saudi Arabia, with Jordan, with Egypt, and several other of the Middle Eastern countries, of course, Israel, and so the idea of containing the excesses of Iran, probably. And again, this is something that we would love to submit to a round table of our very best foreign policy, public policy experts to try to figure out what they would say. But the point is, probably we're making things worse. Iran now is absolutely going to think that they need an atomic bomb. And, you know, think about this. What about North Korea? They have an atomic bomb. What about Pakistan? That's a Muslim country. They have an atomic bomb. I mean, I'm not in favor of people having atomic bombs, but Israel has an atomic bomb. France has an atomic bomb. Germany, I don't think Germany may have. I don't know what Germany has, but they certainly have the protection of our atomic bombs. So if the idea is, oh, if they get an atomic bomb, ipso facto, it means they're going to drop it on Israel, of course, which would then result in, you know, a retaliation of similar kind. And would they be able? I mean, it doesn't mean, you know, it doesn't. What in a sense, an atomic bomb is like getting the ticket to participate in the game. In other words, it gives you a certain type of authority that people can't take advantage of you. I personally think it's a very bad idea for Iran to have any atomic weapons whatsoever. I remember how Iran treated our hostages, you know, back in 1979. I also, though, understand how we blew it as a foreign policy because we backed the Shah. And we our CIA, led by Theodore Roosevelt's son, you know, was instrumental in 1953 in overthrowing a popular democratic elected official in Iran and put in the Shah, who was just basically a puppet of ours and who was an extremist and, you know, who, you know, wasted massive amounts of the wealth and prosperity of Iran. I mean, would we like Iran to be like a third or a Western country and have great diplomatic relations like they did previously with Israel? Of course. But, you know, but the problem is now is people like our current defense secretary, having him be the person that makes our policy and having him, you know, influencing the president, that is a losing hand. That is going to, our next generation are going to be paying a terrible price because, you know, the Persia, which is the predecessor of Iran, they've been around a long, long time. And it is not likely, you know, that they're going to forget what we've done. So listen, it's been great to talk with everybody today, and we'll be back with our regular programming next Saturday, you know, I'm sure we'll have some really good guests on, and we'll be looking forward to that. But I really appreciate you letting me share these thoughts, and I hope that you will call into the show and share your ideas. This is KNSJ 89.1, Talk of the Town, and coming to you from City Heights, and just really appreciate you being. I hope that you listened to some of all of this and that you found it of some help. Okay, we'll talk to you. We'll see you next Saturday. This is Mike Aguirre signing off. KNSJ, Talk of the Town, and have a wonderful week. Thank you.
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3: Hello, I'm Nancy Casey. One of the things that's wondrous about the human mind is the way that language is not a bounded, finite thing inside of it. It's not hard for people to say meaningful things that they've never said before, and people can understand things that they've never heard until now. This potential infinity of language opens the way for an infinity of thoughts. When we use words in novel ways, that inspires novel thoughts, as, for example, when E.E. Cummings wrote as a single word, Pretty How Town. And then from the other side, when there's new ideas, you need new words to bandy them about. Social media, credit default swap. There's just no end to the kinds of things we might say. And then there's this other thing we do with language that's just as interesting and almost the opposite. Even though we can be infinitely creative with language, mostly we shuffle and trade the same words and phrases around and around. It's how we all keep speaking the same language. It's economical. You have to think harder to say ordinary things in unusual ways or to track the speech of somebody who does. Imagine conversing if everybody talked in poems. Instead, words and phrases get settled and comfortable in the collective vocabulary and keep us talking. But that habit of reshuffling the same words isn't always innocuous. It can trap you into expressing conventional-sounding thoughts that you don't believe. An example, the term healthcare debate. Plenty of people have a lot to say about that, And when you listen to what they say, it turns out that the debate is mostly about access to the medical establishment, which is a really important thing to be talking about. So important that you'd think people would give it a name that names it and call it the access to the medical establishment debate. When you call that debate the healthcare debate, you say that you think healthcare and access to the medical establishment are one and the same thing. It's a conventional sounding thought. Do you believe it? What if we did give access to the medical establishment its own debate? Then there'd be room for a whole lot of ideas about health in the healthcare debate. To find them, we'd have to wake up the creative, unbounded side of our language capacity so we can invent the missing words and practice exchanging ideas about things we haven't talked over yet. What is health? Does it have five main characteristics? Where do you find it? What's the relationship between health and wounds and illness and healing? Is it healthy to be in a debate about health? What kind of healing is required to turn the debate into a conversation? When I was a child and I said the word phone, everybody knew what it meant. Black, sits on a table, plugs into a wall, big rotary dial, party lines, operators. Since then, phones have changed. Now the word phone means something other than what it did when I was a kid. Not too different, but not what it used to. Will it be just as okay if times change and we start meaning something new when we say the word health? That's The View from Planet Nancy. Thank you for listening. I'll see you in orbit.
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1: These are the times that try men's souls. 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

0: Welcome back from the first leg of the Bionic Exotica program on KNSJ 89.1 FM Descanso at knsj.org worldwide. Big ups to all the wild animals out there listening tonight. And if you have recently or are considering trampling a big game hunter, that one was for you. That was Nancy Wilson singing the theme from the 1977 TV movie The Last Dinosaur. Before that, totally coincidentally, you heard Dinosaurs by Bonobo off of his LP Animal Magic from the Mighty Ninja Tune Records. Before that, from the classic Supermang from Miami's one and only Techno Culo Brujo, Otto von Schirach with When Dinosaurs Rule the Earth, Lord Hasten That Day. Before that, the Transit Kings, stating the obvious with America is unavailable. Before that, Iranian-born Dutch residing Sevdaliza with Shamaran. Before that, the super shy remix of the immortal Nina Simone's Baltimore, the live version. Before that, the unforgettable 35-year-old classic that still sounds like it was stolen from tomorrow, Papua New Guinea by the Future Sound of London, off their debut LP Accelerator from 91. Before that, the Surfrajets covering the traditional classic El Condor Pasa. Happened to catch them at the Casbah a couple months back. Rumor is they might be coming through again before the year's out. Don't miss them. And the Ambush started us off with Jungle Fever. And these perfect, mild, half-overcast days are too good to last. Summer's around the corner. One other thing coming up soon, can't afford to miss. You know, I'm talking about that primary election. Dig this.
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0: Turning back to the music, here's some very cloudy, hot stove grooves from Tamora. Can two people be a supergroup? Anyway, Tom Rollins of Chemical Brothers and singer-songwriter Aurora off their debut LP, Come Closer. Here's Have You Seen Me Dance Alone on KNSJ Bionic Exotica.

That was the Marco Polo Adventures with Scheherazade here on KNSJ's Bionic Exotica. Before that, you heard Japan's High Steady with Waihabushi featuring Midori Takanoko. Before that, something new from Liminal Drifter. That was Shifting Sands off their Cowboy Pilgrim EP. Before that, Venezuela's Arca with Fibri off Zen with an X. Before that, Algerian-born Rai superstar and fierce abortion advocate Cheb Mami with Manish Haduk. And Tamora started us off with Have You Seen Me Dance Alone? And if you have, I'm sorry. I'm even sorrier, but that's all the time we have together tonight. You can catch us here this time and place next week. In the meantime, stick around for the Stay Positive Dub and Dance Hall Hour. Gonna leave you tonight with a fitting tribute to a giant who left us today, Frank Zappa, guitarist and vocalist Ike Willis, dead at 70. But remember, that is not dead which can eternal lie, and with strange eons, even death may die. Vika.

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sounds of the world. It's your boy DJ Marco, stay positive sound. Some sweet, sweet reggae music for your Thursday meditation. Now we're starting off in a fine style. King Tubby meets Rockers Uptown. Goodness gracious, absolute classic of the genre. Hope you're having a wonderful evening. Excited to let you know that this Saturday, February 1st, I'll be drumming alongside Acoustic and Strongheart out at Nautilus Tavern in La Jolla. 8 p.m. to 11 p.m. Hitting the skins. Cruise on through. And also, next Saturday, down at the Harp in Ocean Beach, I'll be rocking the Wheels of Steel. 10 p.m. to midnight. Stay positive and full effect. Lots of local reggae going on. Lots of things. We'll be talking about it more here on the show.

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0: An absolute monument. 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A classic of the genre.

Rest in paradise, Jacob Miller. 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Talking about big bad classics of the genre. Picking up the Abyssinians. Think of Sata Masagana. Let's go.

Ah, goodness gracious, early, early Sunday morning. We got the one and only Early B. Talk about Sunday dish. In my kitchen, me there. Me cook and listen reggae.

0: Now listen, darling, you want to tell us on the stay positive. No negativity. Wait the town and tell the people. Bobby's musical sound is coming your way. Stay positive, me, I tell you. Every time.
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Goodness gracious. Picking up Luciano each and every single time. As we move, we're going to head up the road. Los Angeles. Checking with the Agri-Lites.

Acolytes. Big up Vic Ruggiero and the Slackers. Just passed through San Diego. I think I'm back soon. Musical thing called Axis. Love the vibe. Love the songwriting. Love the production. Let's go.

0: Till next time, be excellent to yourself. Till next time, be excellent to everyone else. You know we're all in this thing together. Your boy DJ Marco loves you very, very much. And I'll see you next time. Aloha.
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0: 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I'm starting things off tonight with Mighty Diamonds, I Need a Roof, right here on KNSJ Sounds from Beyond.

You are listening to Sounds from Beyond right here on KNSJ 89.1 FM Descanso, serving San Diego and the Imperial Valley. I'm DJ Peanuts, your host and DJ for the evening, and I'm starting things off with some mellowed-out reggae dub vibes. I had Mighty Diamonds' I Need a Roof as the very first song tonight, followed by Vibronic's Fistful of Dub. Next up was Joe Gibbs and Universal Dub. I got plenty more music coming up for you tonight. 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But right now, let's go ahead and get back into some music. Here we got a little block of music from Jeremy Taylor, starting things off with Freddie Freeloader. Right here on Sounds from Beyond, only on KNSJ 89.1 FM.

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2: You are listening to Sounds from Beyond with me, DJ Peanuts, right here on KNSJ 89.1 FM Descanso. I started things off at the top of the show with Mighty Diamonds, I Need a Roof, followed by Vibronix, Fistful of Dub. After that, I played Joe Gibbs, Universal Dub. Then I played a little set from Jeremy Taylor, Freddie Freeloader, So What, and Flamenco Sketches. Coming up next, I got more great music on the way from Roots Manuva with Witness, right here on Sounds from Beyond, KNSJ 89.1 FM.

0: come to check out the club, you know.
1: Yeah, man.
0: So what? You not come?
1: I will play deal.
0: The name of the band. Them name of Carter, man.
1: Never heard.
0: Just come in with them and go check them out.
1: Yeah, man.
0: Walking upon the moon or something like that.

Thank you, everyone, for tuning in tonight to another episode of Sounds from Beyond, right here on KNSJ 89.1 FM Descanso, serving San Diego and the Imperial Valley. I'm DJ Peanuts, your host and DJ for the evening. At the top of the half an hour, I played Roots Maneuver with Witness. After that was Michael Rose, Big Dubs, and you just heard Dubzan with Walking on the Moon, an absolute favorite of mine that I squeeze into every set that I can. And coming up next, I've got an extra special treat, so stay tuned in for that. But right now, I'm going to go ahead and give you that very special treat that I told you about. It is a premiere of a brand new track that you won't be able to hear anywhere else. That's right, it's a new preview of a track that I made, me, DJ Peanuts, and I hope you all enjoy it. Thank you, everyone, for tuning in tonight, and I will see you back here next week. Same time for another Sounds from Beyond, right here on KNSJ 89.1 FM.

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I'll tell you a story about the house running blue. 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She said, that don't confront me, long as I get my money next Friday. Now next Friday I come, I didn't get the rent, and out the door I went. So I goes to the landlady, I said, you let me slide, I have the rent for it tomorrow, the next day I don't know.

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I said, no. 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

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Long as I get my money next Friday. 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He said, I don't know, man, she kind of funny, you know. 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

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So I stop in the local bar, you know, people. 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

0: 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Our theme music is Time is Tight by Booker T and the MGs. Good morning to each and every one of you. Diane, Anna, and I are producing the program and very happy to be with you tonight. Tonight's Thursday night, and in tonight's program, we will hear a new series of talk by Alan Watts on World as Play, Part 1. Then Ram Dass on Hearts of Social Action, Part 2. Then Tammy Simon in conversation with Dr. Tian Dayton on Healing Family Trauma. Then Visionary Activist Show with Caroline Casey on Defiant Joy and the Power of Story. Then Shen Zhang on West Asia Changes Forever. And then rebroadcast of Tom Hartman's show. 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
1: 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Hi, I'm Diane, the host of the first 3 hours on Thursday night, welcoming you. Before we start with Alan Watts, been reading a little bit from his book each week, In My Own Way, his autobiography, and we're in chapter 3, I Go to the Buddha for Refuge. When it comes to the forms and styles of religion, I have, of course, purely personal tastes and prejudices, as in art and music. Prayer, for example, is alien to me, but as I have said, I love to meditate. When it comes to the forms and styles of religion, I have, of course, purely personal tastes and prejudices, as in art and music. Prayer, for example, is alien to me. But as I've said, I love to meditate, either informally or in the way of Zen or of the Tibetan Dzogchen, or in the manner of mantra yoga, which employs the contemplation of sound produced by the voice or by such instruments as gongs. Thus, at the mountain cottage where I'm now writing, I have installed a gong-like bell made from a large oxygen tank and set into vibration by a swinging trunk of eucalyptus wood suspended on ropes and it sounds like those immense bronze bells of the Buddhist temples in Japan, which hum along the ground instead of clanging through the sky. It reminds me of the great bell of Nanzenji in Kyoto, to which I have often listened at 4 a.m. when the monks begin meditation, sounding about once every minute. If I am asked to define my personal taste in religion, I must say that they lie between Mahayana Buddhism and Taoism, with a certain leaning toward Vedanta and Catholicism, or rather, the Orthodox Church of Eastern Europe. The Russian Cathedral in Paris is, for me, one of the most joyous shrines in the world for its combination of gold-glorious ritual, angelic a cappella music, and dignified informality. In the middle of a 2.5-hour morning liturgy, you can go out for a smoke or to the vodka and caviar shop across the street and come back refreshed for declaring the glory of God, kissing an icon, holding a candle, or just wandering about among friends in the standing congregation. But I'm still more at home in the serene and non-militant atmosphere of such Buddhist sanctuaries as Akoya-san and Chionin, where the deep and sonorous chant is measured by the easy pulse of a wooden drum, where pines and maples stand beyond the open screens and the smoke of aloes wood hangs in the air. That's from In My Own Way, an autobiography by Alan Watts. All right, you keep calling 818-985-5735, option 2, or go to kpfk.org and hit that donate button. You keep calling, we'll keep playing. Today, we're going to start a new series, World as Play, Part 1.
2: This seminar is going to be a fundamental course on cosmic gamesmanship. We shall discuss first of all the yang and the yin, because what we are studying is the way whatever may be called the universal energy plays. And so the fundamental thing is yang and yin, the positive and negative principles, to use the Chinese words. Next, we shall discuss relativity. Next, we shall discuss group theory, in and out. And finally, we shall discuss identity. Who are you? But in starting, the moment one talks about cosmic gamesmanship, it carries with it the assumption that the physical universe is a game. And that doesn't seem to be taking it sufficiently seriously. Of course, according to Hindu philosophy, the physical universe is an illusion. They use the word Maya. But Maya has many meanings, and among these meanings, only one is illusion. And the word illusion, of course, always carries a bad connotation to Western ears. We want something that's for real. But it doesn't necessarily carry such a bad connotation to Hindu ears, because the word Maya also means magic, creative power, art, and of all things, measurement, because it comes from the Sanskrit root matra, M-A-T-R, from which, of course, we get meter, matter, and the Latin mater, mother. In other words, the world is looked upon, or can be looked upon, as a perfectly good illusion, because all art, in a way, is a creation of illusion. On a stage, the actor plays. And Hindus think of the world by analogy with drama. The whole thing is a big act. And there is one actor behind the whole thing, which is you. Not you in the sense of your so-called empirical ego. Not you as you imagine yourself and as you ordinarily sense yourself to be, but what is really and truly you at a much deeper level. But you see, when we use the word game or play in English, we usually tend to mean that it's something trivial. You see, we divide life very strictly into play and work. Other peoples don't do this. And that's one of the shatteringly awful features of our culture, this division of play and work. So that most people are working at tasks which they hate so that they can make enough money to stop doing it and play. Now, this is perfectly ridiculous. Nobody needs to do that. Because what you get with work done in this way, done heartlessly and without joy, is money. And what can you do with it? Supposing you do earn time to spare and money to spend, what is there to buy with it? The answer is the other fake and joyless products made by other people who hate their work. So there is a certain phoniness, a certain lack of essential quality in almost all the work that we perform, because the work is done not for the work but for money, and play is considered something separate from work. Work is serious. Play is not serious. In fact, we have a strange incapacity to play at all. Because we always, especially in the United States, play with an ulterior motive. That is to say, play is good for you. And we do everything because it's good for us, because we judge the physical world with without our senses. We judge in theory. We believe that the proof of the pudding is not in the eating, but in the chemical analysis. It is often my fate to have to take lunch in college cafeterias. And what must be happening to the intellectual life of the nation as a result of professors, graduate students, and students eating this kind of stuff must be catastrophic. Because I go all over the United States to various colleges, and everywhere the fare is exactly the same. You get a so-called salad, which is a piece of that wretched icebox lettuce, with a dollop of cottage cheese and a wedge of canned pineapple on top of it. And then you get slices of beef that have been tormented for hours in an electronic purgatory, sloshed over, or rather coated is the exact word, with a gravy made of water, library paste, and bouillon cubes. Then there are peas, carrots, and corn, which have been sterilized, because that's important, by boiling for hours. And finally, there is a pie, which is a slab of beige goo crusted in reconstituted cardboard and topped with sweetened shaving cream squirted from an aerosol bomb. And all this has been analyzed by dietitians and by the whole Department of Home Economics, and is found to veritably contain the right amount of calories, proteins, carbohydrates, and vitamins. Now, actually, this is all a result of academic politics. Because academic politics, you know, is mainly concerned with feuding between departments. And this is the way in which the Home Economics Department has won out, by rotting the brains of historians, anthropologists, mathematicians, and physicists with this miserable fare. And this goes on all over. Things are judged, you see, because they're good for you. And if we inquire carefully as to what this good for us is, you mustn't look into that. It's taboo. The whole culture would fall apart if we found out what it was, because what is the good that is good for you is always and necessarily something in the future. It never happens and is never going to happen. All that these vitamins and carbohydrates and things can do for you is keep you in a state of reasonable survival, and in which you never catch up with anything. Because, you see, time is strictly an illusion. There is no such thing as time, any more than there is such a concrete thing as the equator. The measurement of time, time is a measure of motion, just like lines of latitude and longitude are a measure of the geographic surface of the Earth. And nobody will ever tie up a rolled roast with the equator. There is, however, such a thing as timing, which is quite different from time. Timing is skillful rhythm. But you cannot ever attain proper timing if you hurry, if you're in a hurry to get to the future, because the future is never going to arrive. So if you hurry to get to the future, you always get a punishment for it. For example, instant coffee, TV dinners, the sort of food they serve on airplanes, or beef that is cooked in electronic ovens where you push the switch and a whole roast is done. It isn't. It's heated through. It's not roasted. And all these things are awful because they are the result of the illusion of time, that there is something that is good for us and that we're going to get to. And so this is the result of an educational system which is completely geared to literary and mathematical pursuits, which trains everybody to be clerks, insurance salesmen, and bureaucrats. And only with great reluctance does education offer any kind of instruction in material competence, and then only for people who are considered too stupid to be intellectuals, to go on to college. So the basic arts of life in our culture, farming, cooking, dressing, furnishing, lovemaking, are utterly neglected. There is no sophisticated training widely available in any of these things for the average person. And so that's the reason why there is nothing on which to spend the time that we save and the money we earn, except trash. So fake cars, pasteboard houses, bread made of squishy styrofoam, vitamin enriched, and all that sort of thing, you see, because of the illusion, we've fallen for the illusion of time. So only what is absolutely necessary for a culture, that means a society of cultivated people, is the cultivation and devotion to the present, to the material world, rather than to the purely theoretical world. You see, Maya in Sanskrit does indicate in one sense the physical world, because in the positive sense, that the physical world is actually a marvelous work of art. But Maya in another sense, in the sense in which it means measurement, refers to all the ways we have of numbering and naming and dividing up into categories the physical world. So time is Maya. Latitude and longitude is Maya. The future is Maya, in the less exciting sense of illusion. So, you see, because of this state of mind, we don't think that play is important. We play in order to refresh ourselves to go back to work. And that's not playing. Playing is a real absorption in the delight of a dance, for example. You don't dance because it's good for you. You dance because you're happy. But you see, we have a very odd incapacity for happiness, because we are happier when we expect good things to happen rather than when they're happening. And so we say of a thing that we consider bad, it has no future. Well, nothing has a future. There isn't a future. There's always a present, and one has to get this as a kind of a basic approach. So then, one can also, therefore, use the word play or game in a sense that is not trivial. We don't think, for example, that when we hear a performance of a Bach cantata, or better, a purely non-symbolic thing, like a fugue. We don't think that that's trivial. We don't think it's trivial to play the organ in church. A purely non-symbolic thing, like a fugue. We don't think that that's trivial. We don't think it's trivial to play the organ in church. We don't think that the

And, for example, the art of Islam, the arabesques, which aren't pictures of anything. They're just fantastically intricate, beautifully colorful designs. They are play. And according to this thesis, the universe is just like that. It is a very, very elaborate play system. And the fundamental elements of this play, the Chinese call the yang and the yin. Yang means the positive and yin the negative. Yang refers to the south side of a mountain, which is in the sun, and yin to the north side, which is in the shade. Yang refers to the north bank of a river, which is in the sun, and yin to the south bank of a river, which is in the shade. Yang is symbolically or prototypically male. Yin is symbolically female. That's not to cast any reflections on women. So you might say this, the reason they're called male and female is that yang is aggressive and yin is yielding. Yang is convex, yin is concave. Now, the secret about the opposites, which is as important as realizing that there is no such thing as time, the secret about the opposites is this, that they appear to be as different can be. We say of opposites, like black and white, that they are the poles apart. But in using that phrase, poles, you imply a connection between them, as there is a connection of the north to the south pole of the earth, and as there is a connection between the north and south poles of a magnet. They are two ends of the same stick, two sides of the same coin, two opposite points on the same sphere. And that means that they go together. In Chinese, this is called arising mutually, as in the second chapter of Lao Tzu, where he says, when all the world knows beauty to be beautiful, there is already ugliness. When all the world knows goodness to be good, there is already evil. For to be and not to be arise mutually. What confuses people is that they don't see this. They think, for example, that the positive is something there which truly exists, whereas the negative has less reality. It doesn't exist. We think that, for example, the space in which this universe floats is a non-entity and has no importance. And we are thereby, because we see energy manifested in the positive aspect of things, and no energy manifested in the negative, we are afraid that energy and its delight is threatened by nothingness. That it's going to be swallowed up, and that in the end, darkness will win. We feel that about ourselves, and we feel it about the universe as a whole. Because energy is effort. And effort, after a while, you get tired and you can't keep it up. And so darkness must win. According to Chinese philosophy, that is a hallucination. Because energy cannot be manifested without inertia. There must be something to push against for there to be any manifestation of energy. You cannot dance without a floor to use your energy against. You cannot, when energy or any kind of motion is completely unobstructed, there's a sort of squish, a fizzle, and nothing happens. Because fundamentally, as we shall see next hour, motion is only realized when there is stillness, relative stillness.

0: And so energy is only realized when there is inertia, and the positive is only realized when there is the negative to bring it out. These things work together, but when you don't realize it, you are anxious. You are afraid that the dark side is going to win. Now, the minute that happens, you become unable to play. You start getting serious, and the game degenerates into a fight. Because you feel it absolutely urgent and necessary under those circumstances that the positive must be made to win. Accentuate the positive, you see? And that leads to all this beastly kind of religion where people go around with forced smiles and hearty handshakes and accentuate the positive. And the moment a person does that, you know that it's a big fake, it's a put-on, and that there's something utterly unreal about it. That's why you may have often experienced the fact that certain kinds of virtuous people are offensively virtuous. And they are very difficult to get on with. They don't have any light touch. And, of course, this is particularly prevalent in religions. Because not all religions, but many religions, are states of terror about the negative side. I was talking with a very enlightened nun the other day, Catholic. And she was open to all sorts of new ideas. And I said, you know, there's one thing wrong with your worship and the way you sing your hymns and chant your chants and do all these rituals. You don't swing. I don't mean by that it isn't syncopated. I mean by that there is not an attitude of delight about it. It's always you feel the service is being conducted in the presence of the chief inspector of morals. The original stuffed shirt. The appalling grandfather in whose presence you daren't show any kind of sprightliness, because after all, you know, when we are children and we are very exuberant and we leap around and bounce and all over the place, we make the adults tired. Because the moment a child starts getting exuberant, we try to give him a guilty conscience. You have no business having so much fun. There are other people in the world who hurt. There are people who are starving. There are people who suffer. And to you to go around leaping around as if the whole thing were gorgeous is a kind of irreverence. So be guilty. Shut up. So as a result of that, where we think that an occasion is of particular solemnity, where you're in church or in court or standing in a row of Marines or something saluting the flag, everybody gets grim. And so there is no delight in religion of that kind. Well, this nun agreed with me that they really ought to do something about that. And I said, well, maybe I'll come to your convent and teach you how to sing. But you see, all of that is because of the fear that the nothing will win over the something. Now, it's true, in games, there is a winner and there is a loser. But in a fight, it's different. In a fight, the object of victory is to get rid of the defeated party. Because he's bad, and he ought not to be there at all. But in a game, it's quite different. Because if there is to be a winner, there has to be a loser. So it's terribly important not to get rid of the opponent. You could have no chess unless you had the black side as well as the white. Impossible. So in a game, what we admire, a person we call a good loser. That is to say, a good sport. Because he does not take the loss seriously. It's very instructive, for example, to play any game that you know well, whether it's chess or checkers or whatever, with yourself. And each time you move over to the opposite side, play it with your best skill. For example, you can play a very marvelous game. You take two cocktail olive toothpicks, you know, the kind they make into little plastic swords, and you do a fencing match with yourself. And actually try to stick one of your hands, and the other hand really tries to defend itself. You find this is extremely interesting. It's a meditation exercise. And then you realize, you see, what is the nature of a game. Because if you are a good chess player, you may congratulate yourself if your opponent wins, if you have given him a good contest. Because then the game as such was interesting. And you come to realize that you and your opponent in a game of chess together constitute a single organism, like your right hand and your left hand fencing with each other. Let not your left hand know what your right hand doeth. That means, have a conspiracy to pretend that they don't belong to one organism and that they're different, like black and white, like space and solid. They must look as different as possible. But underneath, in order that there be a game, in order that there be, in other words, a relationship of these two, there has to be a secret agreement. They have to be tacitly one, but openly two, exoterically two, esoterically one. Because, you see, on the stage, when you get the hero and the villain, they are really friends behind the scenes because they belong to the same company of actors. But this mustn't be admitted on the stage because that would give the show away. Now you see, it's true, we mustn't give the show away. That's why there are esoteric teachings. But on the other hand, there is another opposite extreme. Which is not realizing that the show is a show. And that's as bad as giving the show away. So you have always, when you are in the theater, say you go to the movies, and you go to see some great horror movie, you know, awful thing. Well, why does one do it? You want a thrill. And the whole of the universe wants a thrill. That's what it's all about. Otherwise it would be boring. But when you go to the movie, you know in your heart of hearts that it's only a movie. And yet you contrive to some degree to forget this while you're there. And therefore get scared and feel real creeps. But that's great. Some people like to go and cry. They go and see some tragedy. And just love to weep, because it's a catharsis. It gets all the salt out of you or something, I don't know. And so you do this thing. And it is, we can say it's vicarious. Yeah. But that is the spirit of showmanship, of play. So one might say then that it is possible in this life to attain a sort of metaphysical courage, in which you are, you know, really know deep within that the most harrowing experiences that physical existence can offer are a show. Now, this is the what you might call ultimate nerve. And, for example, when the samurai in Japan studied Zen, that's what they wanted to get from it. They wanted to get ultimate nerve so that absolutely nothing would faze them. So there is a poem which says, "Under the sword lifted high, there is hell making you tremble. But go ahead, and there is the land of bliss." Don't hesitate, see? Don't be blocked. Don't be phased, nonplussed by the illusion. Now you would say, well, that's all very well, but I can't bring myself to that. I start to shake and I can't stop it. It's not to do with my will. And no amount of gritting my teeth, clenching my muscles, exercising my willpower can get rid of the shakes when I am really scared. That's true. But you must remember that the secret to all this is not to be afraid of fear. When you can really allow yourself to be afraid and you don't resist the experience of fear, you are truly beginning to master fear. But when you refuse to be afraid, you are resisting fear. And that simply sets up a vicious circle of being afraid of fear and being afraid of being afraid of fear and so on. And that's what we call worry. Worry is simply a chronic condition. And people who worry are going to worry no matter what happens. Because when one possible threat is exterminated, they will immediately discover another. Because worry is an infinitely skinned onion. And you can go on and on and on, because the moment you see, you reduce the size of the onion and you get your worry down to about this, suddenly your whole sense of distance and size changes. And because you're looking so intently at this little onion, it fills your whole field of vision and is once again a big onion. See? You start peeling that down. But as you get another little one about this size, then it enlarges itself in your judgment and your sense of values. And once more, it's colossal. Now, that's always going on. So if you are disposed to worry, there is always plenty to worry about. You make plenty of money and you have no troubles about that, then you start wondering if you're going to get a disease. And the doctor says, no, it's all right, you've nothing wrong with you. Then you wonder if you're going to get into an accident. And then you take precautions, and then you wonder if there's going to be a political revolution, etc. Whether your house is going to be robbed. There's always something. So it is really, this kind of worrying is a completely useless pursuit. And yet, we feel a little guilty if we don't do it. Because it's somehow put into us that a proper amount of worrying is showing a good sense of responsibility. You're concerned. And Paul Tillich used this word concern in a special way. And Quakers always use the word concern. And all people, you might say, who are socially conscious are concerned. So when we say, I'm concerned, it means I have a frown on my face. And I'm worried about you, about the nation, about the war, and so on. Concerned. And Tillich said, religion is ultimate concern. I am concerned about the universe. And he used this wonderful decontaminated word for God, which he got from Eckhart, the ground of being. See, God still has whiskers on it, but the ground of being doesn't, obviously. And so ultimate concern is to be concerned about the ground of being. Well, now, I don't think... I'm not sure about Tillich. I knew him, and he was a very wonderful man. But what I call concern, in the way I would want to interpret it, instead of this sort of frown, is something more like amazement. In other words, that existence is extremely peculiar. I can't explain this feeling because I don't know quite how to ask a question about existence so that I could be said to be wondering about it in some sort of clear thinking way. It's a very nice thing to consider to yourself, that if you were going to have an interview with the Lord God, and you would have only 5 minutes, and you might ask one question, what would you ask? And you've got plenty of time to think this over in advance. And you realize, question after question, say, no, that's not really the thing I want to get at. It's not that. Like, do you exist? God would say, well, of course. Yes, here I am. Am I having a hallucination? No. Well, how can I be sure that this isn't a hallucination, you see? And then you reject all that sort of question. And when you finally come down to it, you don't know what to ask. There is a sort of question in your mind, not so much a question as a questioning. A feeling of, it's all unbelievable. It's amazing. I wonder at it. I marvel at it. It is a miracle that there is anything. But it's like a friend of mine who went to a Zen master, got an interview after a good deal of trouble, an interpreter. And he sat down and said, you know, now I'm here, I don't know what to ask. I just feel like laughing. And Zen Master said, well, let's laugh. And they just broke up. So but that feeling, you see, of the marvelousness of being is what I call, or would want to mean by, Tillich's phrase, ultimate concern. It's also love is involved in it. See, that's the part of the problem of an abstractionist culture such as ours. As I indicated, we are not materialists, we are abstractionists. A materialist is a lover, and therefore is somebody related to the present. Because, you see, you can't love except in the present. When you have under your hands a piece of wood, and you say, my, hasn't that a gorgeous grain, you know, and you fondle it. If it moves, fondle it. and you run over this and think, hey, isn't that gorgeous, you see. Well, you're loving it. It may be that it's an apple in your hand, and you say, I love you so much I could eat you. And you eat it, and you relish it. That's loving in a special way. So concern and love, and there are many forms of love. There's a whole spectrum of different kinds of love, which runs from the red of libido to the violet of divine charity. But all of them are equally important because, as you know, you can't have the violet end without the red end. And vice versa. You wouldn't know what violet was unless you had all the other colors. The colors create each other. So it isn't simply black and white. Between black and white is the spectrum. And just as black and white arise mutually, so you know red in relation to yellow, in relation to green, in relation to blue, and so on. But they all come out of black and white. That's the secret. I think Mr. Land, who invented a camera, made a rather spectacular demonstration of this. So, If, then, you try to obliterate fear, the fear that black may win, you're working in the wrong way. To attack a fear is to strengthen it. Because immediately you feel guilty if you don't succeed, or you feel inadequate. But fear is something that arises naturally and spontaneously under certain circumstances, just as you will feel warm if you get near a fire. And you can't go up to a fire without some sort of self-hypnosis and then say, well, I refuse to be warm. There's something a bit weird about that. Besides, you often want to feel warm when you get near a fire. No, on the contrary, it is very natural to be afraid. And so if you don't try to knock it down, you don't try to make yourself over into some sort of preconceived idea of what you ought to be, then you're on the track. Now, when you think, for example, that I ought to change myself into something different, but what is the agency which will effect this change? Well, we could say two things. On the one hand, it's the same self that you want to change. So how can it change it? Or on the other hand, you can say that the idea that there is a sort of separate ego in you which can go to work on the rest of you is a hallucination. And that's why gurus and teachers set their students weird tasks. They may discover that the dissociated ego is indeed a hallucination. Now, for example, one of the ones that is commonly used is to get yourself a pure mind. And that means you control your thoughts and emotions. You mustn't have any violent or hateful emotions. You mustn't hate anybody. You mustn't have any sexy emotions. All pure ideas. Clean up. You know what happens. So many, in the parent-child relationship, many parents can't stand their children. They're a nuisance. They're the result of bad rubber goods. And they didn't mean to have them anyway. And they're expensive and noisy. And they've disturbed the peace of the place. And they detest them. But you cannot admit in this culture that you detest your child. That's the most awful thing. But you see, what happens if you don't admit it is that whereas outwardly you go through the motions of being loving and dutiful, you don't smell right, and the child gets it. The child knows intuitively and inwardly that there's a crossed-up message here. It says love, but it acts hate. Vice versa. A lot of children hate their mothers, hate their fathers. That's supposed to be very bad. And the whole pandemonium that's going on these days is largely due to that, that nobody can come out and be honest about it. So now control your thoughts. Watch that hate. The moment it arises, doing! Knock it down. Well, now you know the guru who's teaching you all this. You've projected quite a bit on him. The fact that you accepted a guru at all shows that you have endowed another person with much greater wisdom than yourself. That's your opinion, incidentally. And therefore, people invariably attribute to gurus all kinds of astounding powers, especially of a telepathic nature. And indeed, a good guru is a very sensitive fellow and can tell by people's eyes and gestures and tone of voice all sorts of things about them, as can any experienced psychologist. But you see, when you are trying to control your thoughts, and you know you have some kind of wrong thought, you project upon the guru to recognize it instantly. He reads you. He sees right through you. And therefore you know that he almost must look at you as a terrible worm, because you can never quite succeed in doing it, you see. And the lesson of this is, you see, the whole point of this lesson is to discover that the alleged you, which is different from your thoughts and feelings, is a hallucination. There is a stream of thought and feeling going on, just like there is a stream of water going by, and that's you. It's an organized stream, just in the same way that when you see a whirlpool in a river, it's organized, it's recognizable, it has a shape. And it has an enduring shape, even though it is a constant flow. Or take a better illustration still, a flame on a candle. It is a stream of gas. And no particle of this gas stays in the flame for but a split second. But the flame keeps apparently there and is recognizable. I can say, one, two, three flames, this one, that one, t'other one. And that's like us. But that stream, which we are, is thought, feeling, what we call the body, everything like that. But the body is one of the most intangible things there is. You seem to be able to grab hold of it, but it is nothing more than a vibrating pattern of energy. And on it flows. So when you understand that, you can see a little bit more why Hindus speak of the body as maya, as illusion. Because one of the things they mean by illusion is transitoriness as distinct from permanence. That is to say, everything in this world is disintegrating. In fact, if it weren't, it wouldn't be there. Disintegration is life. And it's as important to see that as it is to see that there is no time and that black and white go together. Because to the extent that you see it is disintegrating and that there's no way of stopping this, you can get into a frame of mind where you get with it. Where you, as it were, give up and fall apart along with everything else. Now, you might think, you see, again, in our general Western frame of mind, we would think, well, that's just giving up. That's spineless. That's cowardice. That's awful. And anybody who would just give up like that would be expected to become a slob. But the contrary is true. You see, in all what you might call the dynamics of the spiritual life, there are what appear to be many paradoxes. Courses of action which in common sense would lead to one result turn out in fact to lead to an opposite result. So you would think that a child who admits to hatred of parents or vice versa would act out the hatred, would do something violent. No, it is precisely the one who does not admit it that will act out and who will do something violent. Because like the monk of Siberia who of fasting grew wearier and wearier, the violence will at last burst from itself. It can't be contained. And I found again and again and again, going around especially in religious circles, where so many people are trying to not admit what they feel. Especially Puritans, prudes, very frequently have a strong streak of cruelty. And this, of course, can be a kind of a sexual substitute, a sadistic or masochistic thing. That is simply because they don't admit to having a negative side. And so the negative side will express itself in a violent way. People who are always doing things for other people's good will be liable to bomb them for their benefit and utterly destroy them in the name of goodness. And this is because such people are not ever going to be good soldiers. I was talking a few weeks ago to the Air Force Weapons Research Lab at Kirtland, near Albuquerque. And I was somewhat surprised to be invited to this sinister institution. But it was full of extremely brilliant people. Fantastic minds. And so naturally we got onto the subject of strategy.
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1: We've been reading from Be Here Now, which is a book that Ram Dass wrote, and we're on the chapter called Coming Down. In these few years, we've gotten over the feeling that one experience was going to make you enlightened forever. We saw that that wasn't going to be that simple. And for 5 years, I dealt with the matter of coming down. The coming down matter is what led me to the next chapter in this drama, because after 6 years, I realized that no matter how ingenious my experimental designs were and how high I got, I came down. At one point, I took 5 people, and we locked ourselves in a building for 3 weeks, and we took 400 micrograms of LSD every 4 hours. 2,400 micrograms of LSD a day, which sounds fancy, but after your first dose, you build a tolerance. There's a refractory period. So we were just drinking out of the bottle because it didn't seem to matter anymore. We'd just stay at a plateau, and we were very high. And what happened in those 3 weeks in that house, no one would ever believe, including us. And at the end of the 3 weeks, we walked out of the house, and within a few days, we came down. And it was a terribly frustrating experience, as if you came into the kingdom of heaven, and you saw how it all was, and you felt these new states of awareness. And then you got cast out again, and after 200 or 300 times of this, began to feel an extraordinary kind of depression set in, a very gentle depression that whatever I knew still wasn't enough. And that's from Be Here Now by Ram Dass. We're now going to hear Ram Dass, Social Action Happens Heart to Heart, Part 2. If you missed Part 1, you can go to kpfk.org and hit Archives. 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
5: Because this evening is a set of experiences in planes of consciousness, and if you just insist on hanging on to your rather trivial, rational, analytic mind, you're going to end up right, but very uninteresting. Boy, to do that in a university, God. That's what they threw me out for the last time. Isn't it fired? I got thrown out of William James Hall. Can you imagine that, when I got thrown out of Harvard in 1963? They had named the hall after this guy who said what I said, and then they threw me out for doing it. Well, what? You don't go onto a tennis court with football cleats. And if shopkeepers are the priests in the shopping mall, professors are the priests in the university. The university is a temple to the rational mind. They sneak in experiential stuff around the edge and make believe it isn't there because it's not the real thing. The problem with being a renunciate, there were two things. One was that I was getting stuck in pushing away the world. In other words, the aversion, my fear of getting stuck back in the stuff I had been stuck in that I grew up with, the kind of prison of my consciousness, was such that I wanted to stay away from the conditions that would bring it upon me. I was afraid. And that aversion was keeping me from becoming free. Because at first you want to get high, and then you realize that you don't want to go high and come down and go high and come down. You want to integrate them so that you're neither high nor low. You're all of it or none of it. And that in that we'll be free, because there's nowhere to stand when you're free. It makes perfect sense at some level. So when I look and I see that I don't want to get too close to my humanity for fear it's going to drown me, I see I'm not free because I'm busy having this aversion. So I better get on with it if I want to be free. So then, instead of wondering how to get high, the interesting question is, what brings you down? In other words, what catches you in the plane of physical, psychological, real reality? So at that point, when you're doing that kind of work, then if somebody gets you really angry, you really appreciate it. You hate them for it, but you really appreciate it, because the fact that you got angry shows that you have a stash of opinion, and they're hard to root out. And so when a good anger comes along, it's something really got to you, something, and they can't get to you if you're nobody. See, because what you're doing is you're going from somebody, from nobody to somebody, somebody special, then you awake, and then you go into nobody training. See, not to be end up being nobody, but to be nobody being somebody. But you are simultaneously nobody and somebody. That's the important part of it. You are, but you forgot. You really think you're somebody. And it's a drag. I mean, it's cutting you off from the rest of it. So the other part of renunciation was that it really didn't work. I mean, I was part of what I'd call the horny celibate syndrome. It's like, you know, you're busy not smoking. Like, I haven't smoked in 4 years, 2 months, 3 days, and 22 minutes, you know? Somebody's going to die of not smoking. So I followed the renunciate path, which took me till about 1974, I guess, with making a kind of a turnabout and considering the possibility that my incarnation wasn't an error. I mean, basically, it's sort of like your God that fell. And this is a kind of a sloppy situation, and the best thing to do is get out of it as fast as you can. That's sort of one religious tradition that you might be familiar with. But to turn around and look at your incarnation and say, it might not be an error. Like for Jews, their incarnation is the vehicle through which they enter into the covenant with God. It's through their form, not in spite of their form. You're not doing it here to go there. You're doing it here to be here, fully. And then I had this friend, this kind of spook friend named Emmanuel. Emmanuel is one of those beings that doesn't have a body that speaks through a woman named Pat Rodegast, who does. So he tells her and she tells us. So in the preface I did for one of her books, I said, I have no idea whether this is just Pat's schizophrenia, you know, that she's a multiple personality and one of them is Emmanuel and one of them is Pat. I don't really care. I just want wisdom. I don't care what container, you know, what its original genesis is. But Emmanuel is, and all beings that don't have bodies aren't wise. I mean, there's many jerks as there are here, you know, it's like, and they send messages too, you know, so you can't just accept all the messages because people don't have bodies. So, Emmanuel, I trust him a lot, because like when I said to him, Emmanuel, what'll I tell people about dying? He said, Ram Dass, tell them that it's absolutely safe. Isn't that reassuring? Doesn't that get you where you live? He said, it's like taking off a tight shoe. This is a good line for Dr. Kevorkian. So I said to Emmanuel, what am I doing on earth? I go, who made this mistake? I'm so pure. What am I doing among all these? And he said, Ram Dass, you're in school. Why don't you try taking the curriculum? You took a human birth. Why don't you try being human? It's funny. I'd never thought of that. You know, isn't that bizarre? You know, so busy trying to be divine. So that was my post-renunciate period. See, where I was being human again. It's like diving in. I'll either sink or I won't. And so as I looked at my humanity, my incarnation from then, and saw that I'm both human and divine, as we all are, and that there are all these planes of consciousness, and as long as I'm pushing away any of it, it's got me, and therefore I've got to go and deal with the things I push away to find a way to be with them that is neither grabbing at me or to which I am pushing, against which I am pushing. So
6: So one example was my family. Because in the 60s, when I started to experience all this stuff, I thought I became what would be called a sadhu, a wandering sadhu, a somebody who was sort of like a renunciate who had given up stuff. And in fact, in India, when somebody becomes a sadhu, the family holds a funeral ceremony as if the person has died, because then their whole life is in relation to God and they are no longer busy being a son or a whatever. And in some way, that was the model I bought. And it's like, I'm going off to do my thing, and I'm doing it for you in the abstract, but in the meantime, bye-bye, because you don't really, you're not good satsang or sangha or a community for me to be around, because you think it's real, and I have to escape from you. Because I'd get so high, I mean, I'd be like the Buddha, and I'd come back to visit my family, and my father would say, you got a job? Yeah. I mean, he knew how in one line, because he had trained me to be somebody. He knew somebody clues to lock in that somebodyness. So once I started to look at my curriculum, there he was, my father. He was in his 80s. My stepmother couldn't quite handle all the caretaking, and the game was starting to come unglued a little bit, so I moved in, and for many years I just base camped in his home and made sure everything was safe and covered. And I mean, I didn't have to do all the caretaking, but just through her death and then his death and so on. And that was very interesting, the stages of that process. Because at first when I did that, many of my friends who were busy being individuals said, isn't that a wonderful thing to do? And I'd milk it, see. I'd say, well, somebody has to do it. See? You hear that one? We've all used that, you know. Somebody has to do it. It's poor me, but okay. And that was real to me. I really felt I was making a sacrifice. That was sort of an early stage. Then I kind of got bored milking that, because any storyline, you must have noticed, gets boring after a while. Anybody you think you are isn't interesting enough. I'm... okay, fine, we'll wait. Because we're all of it. We're all of it, all the time. What are you busy being somebody for? What a drag. The second stage in the relation with Dad was that I saw this is going to go on for a while, and I'm a karma yogi, meaning I'm using life experiences as my yoga to come into the one with God, or the one with the non-speakable, blup, nirvana, whatever you want to call it, Atman. Ergo, working with my father is my yoga. So I then became a karma yogi. That's a new astral storyline. I'm a karma yogi and Dad is my yoga. See, that's an astral storyline. It's the same, it's an astral storyline like Mother Teresa picks up the lepers in the streets of Calcutta that are lying in their urine and their feces and their vomit, and she does it, and you look at her and you think, isn't she courageous? Isn't she wonderful? Isn't she, meaning I don't want to do it. It's one part of what you're saying. But if you asked her what she's doing, she says, I am serving my beloved Christ in all his distressing disguises. Now, is she just saying that? Or is she living that? If she is in fact living that, if all these beings are the different faces of Christ, who is her beloved, you wouldn't go up to her and say, how courageous of you. It's not courageous to be with your beloved. What else would you want to do? So I was in this astral plane for a while. I was a yogi going to God, and Dad was my yoga. He was the stuff of my yoga, the grist for my mill, so to speak. Dad, you're my yoga. turn over. You know? And then that got boring. And we just started to hang out together. We were just being together. There wasn't much fatherness or sonness. There was process. And it became unclear who was doing what for whom. He got really quiet and he started to smile a lot. I mean, there were all the mythic levels, like, he changed my diapers, I'm changing his attends, you know? I mean, what a beautiful completion in a wonderful way. I mean, the Tao, the harmony of it all. But there was another level where we were just being together. We'd hold hands and we'd sort of smile. My father was a doer all his life. We never held hands or smiled in our lives. I didn't even like him. Now he was this, we just washed him and oiled him and he smiled all the time, like having the Buddha. So one of the members of my family who didn't like him would come and say, how you doing? And my father would just smile. The guy would go out of the room and say, that bastard, he still won't speak to me. And then my aunt, who loved him so much, she came and she said, oh, George, how are you? And he just smiled at her and she said, oh my God, what have they done to you? Where have you gone? And he and I sat there, you know, we were both absolutely in bliss. They were both miserable. Isn't that interesting? They were miserable because of models in their mind of who he was, who he wasn't. They didn't allow what had happened to happen. They couldn't allow the new moment to occur. They couldn't meet him. They weren't listening to where he was. They were just projecting who they thought he should be. By the time Dad died, I felt, and I was doing this initially, if you recall the story, to honor my incarnation. And one of the parts of my incarnation was that I was part of this family and it needed me and I responded. And at the end of it, by all those stages, I came out of it feeling absolutely like I was living in some deeper harmony, like rivers and trees and rocks and soil and all of that. I was living in, I was tuning in somehow to the form without necessarily being caught in it. It's learning how to be impeccable in the form and yet not busy being attached to being that form, because it's going to change a moment later. And I saw that that process of honoring family led me through that journey that ended up such a gift to me. And I think Dad and I both felt graced to be together through that process. In similar ways, I'm working with other parts of incarnation. I've been working with the fact that I was genetically born a Jew and trying to bring back that complete circle and just not to necessarily end up being a practicing Jew, but being a good Jew in the essence sense of it, rather. And to honor my humanity takes me into play as well. Like, I spent 2 months last year in Hiva'oa, the island where Gauguin painted and died and is buried in the South Pacific. Just painting and boogie boarding and climbing in the mountains and getting drunk and being a human. And then I look and I say, well, what is it if we are conscious beings that are working on ourselves to try to integrate these planes of consciousness? What have we got to say or to do, or what is the lesson we are going to learn from our part in all these different systems, like family, like ecosystem, like being part of a biotic community? Is that a real identity for you, or is it an intellectually interesting thing you might think about at moments, but basically you're still busy being who you thought you were? Because you, as part of an ecosphere, is as much a reality as who you think you are most of the time. but you don't, you're not very busy identifying that part with that part of your being. Or how about part of a nation state? You're part of the citizenry. There is as much a reality as who you think you are most of the time. But you don't, you're not very busy identifying that part with that part of your being. Or how about part of a nation state? You're part of the citizenry. And I ask, what does it mean for me to be a citizen?

part of it. And my, if I don't vote, that's part of it. And if I do vote, that's part of it. I can't not be part of it because it's part of what my incarnation is about. There's no way not to be a citizen of the thing. I mean, I guess I can give up my passport and go be a citizen somewhere else. So I asked myself, what, like just taking care of my father was one game. What would it be to be a participation in a social democracy? What does it mean to do that? How would I know what thing to do? Because there are certain things that result from the kind of inner work one does that become assets in a social system. Well, I'm going to give you the best example I have. I'm going to read it to you. This is a story I have read many times. I might have even read it when I was here. No, this wasn't, I didn't know this story when I was here last. But some of you have read it perhaps in the book, How Can I Help, that I wrote, or you've heard tapes of it. It's the best teaching story that I have. And if you've heard it before, think of how many times I've heard it. The train clanked and rattled through the suburbs of Tokyo on a drowsy spring afternoon. Our car was comparatively empty. A few housewives with their kids in tow, some old folks going shopping. I gazed absently at the drab houses and dusty hedgerows. At one station, the doors opened. And suddenly the afternoon quiet was shattered by a man bellowing violent, incomprehensible curses. The man staggered into our car. He wore laborer's clothing and he was big, drunk, and dirty. Screaming, he swung at a woman holding a baby. The blow sent her spinning into the laps of an elderly couple. It was a miracle that the baby was unharmed. Terrified, the couple jumped up and scrambled towards the other end of the car. The laborer aimed a kick at the retreating back of the old woman, but missed as she scuttled to safety. This so enraged the drunk that he grabbed the metal pole in the center of the car and tried to wrench it out of its stanchion. I could see that one of his hands was cut and bleeding. The train lurched ahead, the passengers frozen with fear. I stood up. The I in this story is a man named Terry Dobson, who was an Aikido master who studied many years in Japan and died a few years ago, and part of this reading is in memory of him. I stood up. I was young then, some 20 years ago, and in pretty good shape. I'd been putting in a solid 8 hours of Aikido training nearly every day for the past 3 years. I liked to throw and grapple. I thought I was tough. The trouble was, my martial skill was untested in actual combat. As students of Aikido, we were not allowed to fight. Aikido, my teacher had said again and again, is the art of reconciliation. Whoever has the mind to fight has broken his connection with the universe. If you try to dominate people, you're already defeated. We study how to resolve conflict, not how to start it. I listened to his words. I tried so hard. I even went so far as to cross the street to avoid the punks who lounged around the train stations. My forbearance exalted me. I felt both tough and holy. In my heart, however, I wanted an absolutely legitimate opportunity whereby I might save the innocent by destroying the guilty. This is it, I said to myself as I got to my feet. People are in danger. If I don't do something fast, somebody will probably get hurt. Seeing me stand up, the drunk recognized the chance to

0: to focus his rage. "Aha!" he roared. "A foreigner, you need a lesson in Japanese manners." I held on lightly to the commuter strap overhead and gave him a slow look of disgust and dismissal. I planned to take this turkey apart, but he had to make the first move. I wanted him mad, so I pursed my lips and blew him an insolent kiss. "All right," he hollered, "you're gonna get a lesson." He gathered himself for a rush at me. A fraction of a second before he could move, someone shouted, "Hey!" It was ear-splitting. I remember the strangely joyous quality of it, as though you and a friend had been searching diligently for something and he had suddenly stumbled upon it. "Hey!" I wheeled to my left, the drunk spun to his right. We both stared down at a little old Japanese man. He must have been well into his 70s, this tiny gentleman sitting there immaculate in his kimono. He took no notice of me, but he beamed delightedly at the laborer, as though he had a most important, most welcome secret to share. "Come here," the old man said in an easy vernacular, beckoning to the drunk. "Come here and talk to me." He waved his hand lightly. The big man followed as if on a string. He planted his feet belligerently in front of the old gentleman and roared above the clacking wheels, "Why the hell should I talk to you?" The drunk now had his back to me. If his elbow moved so much as a millimeter, I'd drop him in his socks. The old man continued to beam at the laborer. "What you been drinking?" he asked, his eyes sparkling with interest.
1: "I've been drinking sake," the laborer bellowed back, "and it's none of your business."
0: Flecks of spittle spattered the old man. "Oh, that's wonderful," the old man said, "absolutely wonderful. You know, I love sake, too. Every night, me and my wife, she's 76, you know, we warm up a little bottle of sake and we take it out into our garden and we sit on an old wooden bench and we watch the sun go down and we watch to see how our persimmon tree is doing. My great-grandfather planted that tree, and we worry about whether it will recover from those ice storms we had last winter. But our tree has been done better than I expected, especially when you consider the poor quality of the soil. It's gratifying to watch, and we take our sake. We even go out when it rains." He looked up at the laborer, his eyes twinkling. As he struggled to follow the old man's conversation, the drunk's face began to soften. His fist slowly unclenched.
1: "Yeah," he said, "I love persimmons too."
0: His voice trailed off. "Yes," said the old man, smiling, "and I'm sure you have a wonderful wife."
1: "No," replied the laborer. "My wife died."
0: Very gently swaying with the motion of the train, the big man began to sob. "I don't got no wife. I don't got no home. I don't got no job. I'm so ashamed of myself." Tears rolled down his cheeks. A spasm of despair rippled through his body. And there I was, standing there in my well-scrubbed youthful innocence. My make this world safe for democracy righteousness. I suddenly felt dirtier than he was. Then the train arrived at my stop. As the doors opened, I heard the old man cluck sympathetically. "My, my," he said, "that is a difficult predicament. Sit down here and tell me about it." I turned my head for one last look. The laborer was sprawled on the seat, his head in the old man's lap. The old man was softly stroking the filthy, matted hair. As the train pulled away, I sat down on a bench. What I had wanted to do with muscle had been accomplished with kind words. I had just seen Aikido tried in combat, and the essence of it was love. What inner work prepares you for is to go into training to be the old man in the kimono on the subway car. Because if you don't think you're living on that subway car at this moment, I'd be a little surprised, actually. There's an interesting experiment with frogs. If you put a frog into boiling water, it jumps out. Reasonable. However, if you put a frog into cold water and heat the water up, the frog boils to death. Because at each stage, the frog says, that's water. Like, that's life. Dear frogs, I would suggest that you consider how warm the water is. I mean, the warm water is the malnutrition. The warm water is the violence that an African-American kid between 18 and 25 is in more danger in the city than he is, than he would be on the battlefield of Vietnam, of dying from a gunshot wound. That in our zeal to have more, we have run up a credit card debt of $4 trillion. And it's real. And we've sold not only the seventh generation, about the third generation down the river to do it. Recently, I was with John Seed, an ecologist. He's the guy from Australia, beautiful man. He chains himself to trees and throws himself in front of trucks and things to try to save some of the rainforest and get us to rethink that and redistribute jobs and so on. Retrain. And I said, John, where are we in that whole situation? And he said, from where I'm looking, it's too late. He said, the inertia of the rate at which we're destroying it and the power structures, and he said, it's probably too late. Boy, that sat heavy on me. Then he said, it would take a miracle. I thought, aha. He said, after all, he said, we did come up out of the ocean onto land, so we have had miracles in our past, so don't worry. But the water is very warm. And the economic instability in this country, do you know that the 1%, the wealthiest 1% of the families in the United States control more of the resources than the lowest 90% of the population? Isn't that extraordinary? That there has been such a skewing in the redistribution of wealth, and this has all happened since 1977, by the way, that is so unstable. You can't play King of the Mountain when you have this much information. You might have played King of the Mountain when the information age wasn't what you're in, but you're in it, and everybody knows who's got what and where everybody is, and there's nowhere to hide. And what happens, though, is when a culture gets into a situation where it is, its myths aren't functional as they were, where GNP isn't the optimum measure of a culture's health, etc., the vested interests in the power, existing power structure, get frightened. And when they get frightened, they get more and more tight and closed in, and they grab hold of whatever power structures they have in order to ward off the threat of chaos or anarchy or revolution or whatever they have, whatever they're afraid of loss of power. And that often historically has led to violence. And we just saw the Los Angeles riots, and we just spent a week being frightened that was going to happen again. And just because it didn't happen this week, the conditions that spawn it are present and accounted for. And There is a tremendous amount of inertia in this system to recognize the dysfunctional nature of the structures of the system. So under those conditions, what do you and I bring to the situation? Well, I look at Hillary and the boys, and I see decent people who wish to do good. They would like to relieve suffering in the world. But I also see that they are part of systems in which there is an incredible power lock-in that reinforces inertia. So what can I do for Bill Clinton? Is there any way that what I've done on myself can be a support system for the quality of quiet wisdom in human beings, out of which actions come that are healing and not actions that are reactionary as the result of fear? Because I think that Bill Clinton has exactly the same planes of reality in him that you have and that I have. We're all of it. But there is, when you're very symbolically powerful, like I used to hang out at one time in my drug career with models from New York, beautiful models that were on the cover of all those magazines, Mademoiselle and so on. And they were absolutely petrified all the time, because their power came from that kind of beauty, and it was so ephemeral. So that in the having of the reward, there was also the pain of the loss of it. And I take a look at a person like Clinton, and I see that that role is so seductive to get caught in it. And then all the decisions come from within that domain of fear of losing it or of not doing it right or something. And I'd rather not have the world guided by that level of consciousness. So what can I do? What I can do is be, it's like what I do when I work with AIDS patients or cancer patients. You okay? Yeah. You all right, everybody? Yeah. Like last week, I was in Washington, or a week and a half ago, giving a lecture, and I was called to go visit a fellow that had very symptomatic AIDS. And I went to see him. I had spoken to him several times on the phone over the years, and the last time I had spoken to him, there had been some virus across the brain barrier, and he had been in dementia. But so I went to see him not expecting that he would be very clear, but the dementia had completely disappeared. And because the nature of the AIDS virus is that it's very unpredictable in the way it affects the different parts of the system. So I came to see this fellow who was a very beautiful guy. He got the AIDS through needle use, and he was English, and he had been an editor. And he was very handsome, bon vivant type person, and a very interesting guy. So I came in, and he had candida, which is a yeast infection. He had it all the way down his esophagus, into his stomach, all through his mouth. There wasn't any pink flesh left. It was just candida. So he couldn't swallow his saliva. I mean, it was like, ugh. And because he was a junkie, he was really pissed off because the doctors wouldn't give him enough drugs. So he was angry, and he was discomforted immensely. And I walked into the room, and I sat down, and I took his hand. And for the first hour, I would say, well, that whatever we were doing together, my primary work during that time was opening to the pain and dis-ease of his situation. allowing empathically myself to feel the of it. He was trapped in one other way. He couldn't commit suicide because he converted to Catholicism the year before. Okay, so he had a no exit situation, right? And I just could feel the cage he was in. I could just feel it, and it was, that took me about an hour. And then slowly, slowly, I quieted down enough to remember, if you will, all the rest of it. And I just looked into his eyes, and slowly he quieted down until we started to meet behind all that stuff. There was anger, there was AIDS, there was possibilities and probabilities of death, there was nice man coming to visit, there was all of it, and behind it, here we are. And as we just kept opening and opening and opening, we started to come into this place of just bliss. And I left that room in ecstasy, I want you to know, after 2 hours. Now, if I said to somebody, I went to visit somebody with AIDS, they'd get a long face and they'd say, oh, wasn't that kind or something. But for me, it was like the highest thing of my day. But if you take that as a metaphor for the subway car, and you keep using these metaphors, like the subway car, like the Candida, the question is, when will you get caught? And how could you not get caught? And how could you benefit people that were caught by not being caught in their presence? And what I could offer that guy was, because what happens is most of the people that came to visit him were so caught in reactivity to his condition, his situation, that they couldn't extricate themselves from it. And therefore, they kept reinforcing the reality of it for him. Is that too weird, or can you? Yes? You all right? Did anybody come tonight? It's only us, I guess. And nobody came. None of them came. Well, in that case. When you cultivate these other planes of consciousness, this perspective, and learn how to live with the richness of all the planes of consciousness, live with the truth of who you are, you embrace incredible what seems like paradox. If it was on one plane, it would be called a paradox. It's inconsistencies. But they're across planes. They're perfectly consistent. They just all exist. Because the truth isn't consistent. That's what's interesting. Like there is a stage in, certainly there has been a stage in my sadhana thus far, and I'm just another person on the path like you are. I've decided that Ram Das, which means servant of Ram, which is Ram is the name of the nameless, another name of the nameless. It's also a mnemonic for R-A-M, mean rent-a-mouth. And basically you rented me tonight. You rented my mouth to remind you of what you already know. So you could say, yeah, right, that's right, right. See, so it's a process we have to keep going through until we don't forget, I guess. Then I self-destruct. In the stages of my sadhana, again and again, I've gotten stuck in this, in my fascination or aversion or attraction or the symbolic power of something, and just had to sit around and wait to quiet down enough for the deeper parts of my being to reappear again. And when you're in the subway car, it's really hard to be the little old man in the kimono. Because little old man in the kimono is so rooted in his being that he isn't even busy saying, now, how will we solve this problem? His being is the solution to the problem. He is the healing quality of the thing. He's just doing what he does. He's just gossiping about taking sake out in the backyard. That is, the stimulus conditions didn't awaken in him a reactive response that debilitated him. I'm sure he saw all that. I mean, that was all part of his being. He didn't look insensitive to everything. When I ask what you and I can do, see, what happened in the 60s to some people was that through some determination, some causal set of circumstances, it could be the information age, it could have been the affluence after the Second World War, it could have been a post-beat, it could have been just in the zodiac, who knows what it was, but whatever it was, there was a significant number of people who, for whom other planes of reality started to become real again. The impact of that was that the vertical patriarchal social institutions were seen as only relatively real. There was a moment when a lot of people held hands around the Pentagon to Om, to make it rise. Now, only a few people actually saw it rise. But it wasn't the question of whether it rose or not. The question was the statement that this is but a paper tiger. This is the creation of human mind, basically. It's just another social institution. This big monolithic thing. And during that brief 10 years, you had the spawning, or really the activation. And these weren't, there were so many causes, including, I'm sure, psychedelics was one of them. And then the message about this shift of perspective that made realities relative was carried by the minstrels like Dylan and the Grateful Dead and the Jefferson Airplane and the Rolling Stone and on and on and on, out into the consciousnesses of millions and millions and millions of people around the world. And pretty soon the relative nature of reality started to become mainstream consciousness. It was available to people, and because it fit in with physics at the same time as well, so it got really interesting. When that happened, maybe it was the threat of the bomb that brought people close to death. Because we had Cuba, we had a lot of things where the bomb seemed to be about to do it. What many of us tasted when we got into the altered states of consciousness, however we did it, was that connection to the universe around us. And emotionally, what that felt like was love. It felt like a boundarylessness, an embracing of something into oneself, emerging with the qualities of love. It was as if we got back in touch with our intuitive, compassionate heart. And it was so valid and real and powerful, it certainly was for me, that my old habits of responding in social institutions were up for grabs. It was a new game. And there was the civil rights movement, and there was the sexual freedom movement, and there was the beginning of the women's movement, and there was the gay and lesbian movement, and then there was the anti-Vietnam movement. And all of them were saying, the social institutions of which we are a part do not reflect our intuitive wisdom. And they're going to have to change. And we assumed at that time that the power of what we had touched was so powerful relative to the social institutions which were rooted in fear, that love was so much more powerful than fear, that all we had to do was wait before everything fell over into the vision of a compassionate and just and equitable and civilized way of being with one another. Tim Leary and I had a chart on the wall of how soon everybody would get enlightened. It was like 10 years at the outside. It did involve putting LSD in the water supply, but other than that, it was... The predicament was that the people that were experiencing these altered states were either... or either were experiencing it through trauma, like minority groups were, or experiencing it through chemicals or through information age or whatever. But everybody wasn't experiencing it, obviously. And the people that were not experiencing these altered states of consciousness, that didn't taste of the love, that were still living in the domain of fear and all the structures of which they were part, became frightened. Because what all this represented to them was anarchy and potential chaos. And that, as much as anything else, I think, fed the fundamentalist and conservative movements in this country. I like to think that I was partly responsible for putting Ronald Reagan in office. Whatever the determinants were, at that moment when Kennedy came in and all that, well, no matter how much he did in the coat closets, whatever the truth of it all is, still, what we experienced at that moment was the sense of possibility that once again our external world could reflect the truth of our inner hearts. And we turned out to be very naive. So we set up alternative bartering systems, communes. We did all the stuff that would create the social structures that reflected, but we hadn't really done the inner work on ourselves, so they all turned into really nice sort of seedbeds of neurosis. So during the 70s and 80s, late 70s and 80s, most people just went inside. They no longer looked to the external situation to represent their inner truth, and they just went off to cultivate their inner truth. Or said, with the consciousness I've developed thus far, as since I now have children and IRA and all that, I will use my new relative consciousness perception to beat the system at its own game. That was the yuppie phenomenon. Still with a kind of a feeling that more, which is based on more is better. And was also coming out of a dis-ease because of the identification with the myths in the culture, which don't really work very well. As you can see if you watch As the World Turns or Dynasty or Dallas or even The Winners Lose. Now, once again in the 90s, that breath is existing. It is in a sea of cynicism. This society is very, very deeply cynical. It has lost its faith deeply in its own beauty, in its own compassion, its own justice. It expects nobody to tell the truth. But once again, that feeling is there of the possibility. I can feel it. I felt it. Now, part of it is, the new administration, and part of it is the falling down of the wall in Russia, in Germany. And part of it is the imminence of the destabilizing forces in the world, economically, ecologically, etc., politically. The 90s are an interesting moment. I don't know whether you and I are sitting at the bedside of the death of our civilization or we are sitting at the bedside of a birth process of a new kind of consciousness in our civilization. I have no idea which one it is. And yet I, like you, have to act. And since I can't not act as I'm an incarnate, I will act in order to bring about the optimum conditions But if I worry about whether the optimum conditions will be realized or not, I'll burn out. I'll drive myself to drink. I'll have to deal with the frustration of it all. See, people would come up to me and they'd say, Ram Dass, is this the Armageddon? Look at it, it's all hitting the fan. This is the end. Don't you think? And I hadn't thought. Somebody else would come up and say, isn't this the new age? Can't you feel the Aquarian age, the whole thing happening? What do you think? And I hadn't thought, so I thought I'd better think about these things. So I would have to think about them. Like, is this the end or is it the beginning? Interesting metaphysical question. I thought, well, if it's the end, let's speculate. If it's the end, it means I'm going to die, along with everybody else, but I'm going to die. And what I've got is my little space-time locus here to play with. So I better die consciously. That's the best thing I can do when leaving. So how will I die consciously? Well, I better start practicing. How will I practice in this moment? Well, I've got to quiet my mind so I can be open to what is, because that's part of the secret of being in the present moment at the moment of death. I've got to let go of my expectations and models and just be fully here in the moment. I've got to open my heart so that I will feel one with all of it, because that's part of the transformation that's going to happen. And when I do that, then all the suffering around me is going to lead me to do what I can to relieve the suffering. Because you're living with this paradox. Suffering stinks and suffering is great. In my stages of my sadhana, I thought suffering was hell at first in my lifetime. And then later I began to see that suffering was showing me my stash of clinging of mind. Because Buddha pointed out in his Noble Truths, there is suffering, Noble Truth number one. Noble Truth number two, the cause of suffering in an individual is the way their mind clings, either through attraction or aversion. If you don't cling to life, you won't freak out on death. If you don't cling to youth, you won't get upset about age. Your mind will determine whether pain is suffering, whether change is suffering, or change is just change and pain is just pain. So at that point, when I really understood those truths, and the third truth was you let go of the clinging of mind and you let go of your own suffering.
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0: You can't use this with another person, by the way. They come and say, I'm suffering, and you say, it's all in your mind. That is no help at all. But you can do it for yourself. And so you begin to see that suffering is grace. It's showing you your stash, and you want to get free. So you've seen the suffering go from hell to grace, and yet you realize that when it's in another person, it still hurts and you want to take it away. That's the paradox. Suffering stinks on the human plane, and suffering is grace on the spiritual plane. So it's both grace and it stinks, and you have to live with that. And so you've got to live with whether it's going to live or die. You've got to do what you do. So I saw, well, if it's going to be Armageddon, I'm going to end up I got to work on my, quiet my mind, open my heart, and do what I can to relieve suffering. If, on the other hand, we are at the birth of a new consciousness, how can I best be a part of that to support it? I can quiet my mind, I can open my heart, and I can relieve the suffering around me. So what the hell difference does it make? So I realized that that filling my mind with the anticipation of the outcome was just getting in the way of my being impeccable in doing what I could do, which would be the optimum thing to do under any condition. That's the kind of thing we can bring to the political social structure. You can bring equanimity in the presence of fear that is awakened by potential change. And you can do that because you have found a plane of awareness to simultaneously live in, which has nothing to do with time and space. And so you see the planes of time and space as relatively real. It's just what Einstein said to Newton. He said, what you say is true, but it depends on where you're standing. I want to read you one more perspective-giving set of quotes. These are quotes from a very great woman saint, Anandamayi, who lived in India, died in the 80s. She was a very simple woman who married, and she just became more and more ecstatic and just could think only about God, and she was transformed in her lifetime in such a way that she was just a presence of such beauty that tens of millions of people just wanted to be in her presence and were devoted to her. And every way she was moved, really, people just moved her from here to there. She just exuded this beauty and peace and the essence of the mother. And she was the earth, and she was just incredible. And there were these two quotes from her reflect two planes of consciousness. When she was in form, that is, when she identified with separateness, the realm she stayed in was the realm of the relationship between she and the one. That was what she came into form, but only in relationship to the one. So she was in love with Bhagwan, with God, with the form, and she just sang to it all the time or related to it, and everything was relationship to God. It's just like the Mother Teresa's story I told you about. Serving Christ in his distressing disguises. The other quote is from another plane of her consciousness, where she is the one, and she's not in dualism. And then she's just talking about what that's like. So let me read these two quotes to you. This first one is in the dualistic love relationship. She said, this body has lived with father, mother, husband, and all. This body has served the husband, so you may call it a wife. It has prepared dishes for all, so you may call it a cook. It has done all sorts of scrubbing and menial work, so you may call it a servant. But if you look at the thing from another standpoint, you will realize that this body has served none but God. For when I serve my father, mother, husband, and others, I simply consider them as different manifestations of the Almighty and serve them as such. When I sat down to prepare food, I did it as if it were a ritual, for the food cooked was, after all, meant for God. Whatever I did in a spirit of divine service. Hence, I was not quite worldly, though always engaged in household affairs. I had but one ideal, to serve all as God, to do everything for the sake of God. Now that's a plane of consciousness of the lover to the beloved that she lived in. Now here's this one. In this one, Paramahansa Yogananda, I'm sure many of you have seen a book called Autobiography of a Yogi. And it's told by Paramahansa Yogananda, who's a very great being. And once Yogananda asked Anandamayima to tell him something of her life. "Father," she said, "there is little to tell. My consciousness has never associated itself with this temporary body. Before I came on this earth, Father, I was the same. I grew into womanhood, but still, I was the same. When the family in which I had been born made arrangements to have this body married, I was the same. And Father, in front of you now, I am the same. And afterwards, though the dance of creation changes around me in the hall of eternity, I shall be the same." That's the place of no time and space. That's who you are also. As real as your storyline is, your life storyline at this moment, it's just another plane of consciousness of who you are. And if you get too entrapped in it, you lose the richness of your being. You are in time and you're not in time. You are in space and you're not in space. You were born and you'll die, and you are not born and you don't die. Don't short shrift yourself. It's silly. That's what the old man in the kimono on the subway knows. That's what, if you can rest in the complexity and richness of your being, then what you offer into the social structures around you, like to each person you go that's dying, like of AIDS, he may think his thing is real because death is such a dramatic storyline. And I have no right, no moral right to take that away from him. I can't say, oh, come on now, it's not real, or it's only relatively real. What I can do is work on myself to be an environment that is spacious enough so that he can be who he needs to be. And if he wants to be the person dying of AIDS, here, let me adjust your pillow. And if he wants to be the soul who's in an incarnation that is dying of AIDS, hello, fellow soul. And if he wants to be the one in which nothing's happening, ah, so. And one works on one's environment to stay spacious enough to allow systems to change, really. And it's not enough that you know these things. The art is becoming them. When Mahatma Gandhi was on a train leaving a station and the reporter rushed up and said, "Mahatmaji, give me a message to take back to my village," he just had time to scribble on a paper bag. He handed it out and it said, "My life is my message." That's the game. You and I have to become that which heals. Not just think about it or try to do it, but become it. And where you fit into the whole system, C.S. Lewis said, you don't see the center because it's all center. Wherever you are is it. You have a web of vibratory interactions with birds, with animals, with people, with stuff, with the universe. And that, in effect, has relationships with everything else, and it's all interconnected. And any way you start is where it is. But do you see how rich the potential of identity is? To see yourself as part of a biotic system, really. To see yourself as part of a nation state, as part of a species, as part of a cosmos, as part of a family. And see that the game is to be free in the forms, not in spite of the forms. but to, in a way, die into your incarnation with passion and at the same moment with absolute emptiness. Don't be afraid of the passion of life, because the fear itself is more corrosive than the passion would be, than getting lost in the passion. So jump in and trust the fact of the truth of your being. You and I, if we are to be social participants in the social structures we're in, one, some sense of equanimity in the presence of subway car conditions or heating water. Two, the ability, and these are all interrelated, I just cut apart, for the ability to look at what is and being able to handle the hell realms of all the suffering around you that is subject, you're subject to. The reason you can handle it is because of the perspective you have in which you see that it's all something else as well. It's all perfect, it's all the one, it's all a bubble, a phantom, a dream, it's all whatever. And at the same moment, it's real. It's perfect and it stinks. Keep them all going all at once. That brings you equanimity. That means you don't burn out. Because within the system, you do what you can, and what happens, happens. And there's no unrest from any of it.
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0: Coming up next, Tammy Simons Sounds True, Insights at the Edge. Over the past weeks, we've been looking at the history of Sounds True and Tammy Simon. In 1985, she started the company with a mission of disseminating spiritual wisdom and then expanded from recording workshops to doing interviews. And in 2018, Sounds True was thriving and she launched the Sounds True Foundation. And she looked for opportunities to get spiritual wisdom into the hands of people who normally might not hear this type of program. These days, many companies offer mindfulness training to employees. Tammy recognizes as a great first step. But the real thing is how we engage with other people, she says. Quite honestly, I've seen a lot of dysfunction within Buddhist organizations. Mindfulness alone does not teach you how to run a healthy organization. And next week, we'll find out what she did about it. And now, here's Tammy Simons, Sounds True, Insights at the Edge, with Dr. Tien Dayton on healing family trauma and complex PTSD.
1: In this episode of Insights at the Edge, my guest is Dr. Tien Dayton, a hugely accomplished person. She's an award-winning scholar and an expert on the healing of trauma, the practice of psychodrama, and facilitating healing for adult children of alcoholics. She has a PhD in clinical psychology and is a senior fellow at the Meadows. She also has developed an innovative approach for helping people work through trauma. It's called RTR, Relational Trauma Repair, and we're going to learn more about that. Additionally, Dr. Tien Dayton is the author of 15 books, including a new book from Sounds True. It's called Growing Up with Addiction, How Adult Children of Addicts Can Heal Family Trauma, Complex PTSD, and Codependency. That's a whole lot. Tien, welcome.
2: So nice to be here, Tammy. Thank you for having me.
1: As a way for our listeners to get to know you a little bit more, tell us a bit about your own personal story of growing up with addiction and how that informed the writing of this book.
2: It has informed the writing of my life, basically. I would call us a happy, knitted, successful, well-resourced family, until addiction slowly, brick by brick, pulled that apart. My father was an alcoholic, and he started drinking, really. I mean, quite frankly, my mother and father lost a baby, their third baby, at 2 days of birth. And in those days, you know, you didn't mourn. She had spinal bifida. It was a blessing, all of this. But you needed to mourn also. And my parents didn't know about disenfranchised loss. We didn't know about any of this stuff. And my father started to drink. A friend of his said, why don't you just drink a little? It'll take the... And he just drank a lot. I mean, he had an alcoholic setup. So he slowly, you know, alcoholics, when it's only alcohol, go slowly. And the family kind of goes with them, Tammy. You know, it's not a disease that happens to one person. It's a disease that happens to everyone. And I adored my father. So his falling apart was a very sad thing for me. And I kept trying to put him back together again. Actually, I did. My publisher, Health Communications, a long time ago, did a film called The Process. And in the beginning of it, I used this Humpty Dumpty sat on a wall. Humpty Dumpty had a great fall. All the king's horses and all the king's men just couldn't put my father back together again. And that was the ICU scene and the 11 days of slow death, and he was a house of cards falling apart. But he was falling apart many years before that. And so were we.
1: When you introduce growing up with addiction, mm-hmm. you write about how some of us may recognize ourselves because a parent or grandparent yes. were addicted to a substance, yes. but it might be a quote unquote process addiction. And I wonder if you can just explain what that is. That's where I saw myself in growing up with addiction, with a father who I would say is a workaholic and a mother who had challenges with overeating, and it plagued her whole life, and how that can also create some of the same patterns that we have to work with as adults.
2: Well, you bring a perfect example. Overeating has so much secrecy with it and so much dysregulation and so much preoccupation. It's a what we call a process addiction, as is work, as is sexual acting out, sexual sort of, you can call it addiction, you can call it process addiction, compulsion. The way they happen is from the trauma perspective is that there's something inside that needs filling, something inside that needs quieting down. And for example, food, sweets, and, you know, flour are wonderful dopamine hits. So you can, they're dose, you can dose it right. You know when you need cookies, when you need marshmallows, when you need to stop by the place. And so there's a lot of secrecy, I would say, with both of those. The workaholic is staying away maybe longer periods of time and ignoring the family and very preoccupied. And also there's the complication of the workaholic being successful, maybe. So it's lauded in our culture. Does any of that sound like it?
1: Yeah, I think you're pointing it out. And I wanted to start here, mm-hmm. and I want to begin with a quote that mm-hmm. is towards the beginning of mm-hmm. growing up with addiction, where you write, "Trauma shows up less in what we remember and more in how we react." So it's how we see ourselves growing up in a family of addiction and as adults looking at our reactions to things. And I wonder if you can talk about it's how we see ourselves growing up in a family of addiction and as adults looking at our reactions to things. And I wonder if you can talk about what kinds of reactions

0: or dysfunction. Reality is denied in alcoholic households. Reality is denied where process addictions are pretty intense. Reality is rewritten, and you are punished for. In my house, you could really do whatever you wanted to do, but if you said it, you were in trouble. I mean, if you said the emperor has no clothes, you were really, you know, impolite, but if or mean. But if you just acted out in my family and did not good things, nobody mentioned it. Nobody addressed it. So cognitive children try to make sense of the world they're in. And the sense they make in a chaotic world where people are denying what is in front of them, where people are rewriting reality, is I must be doing something wrong. I'm obviously a bad child, or they wouldn't be falling apart like this. They wouldn't be blaming me for their moods. I must not get how to keep them happy. So those are some of the cognitive distortions. We personalize things. We make everything about me because it feels like it. And children are kind of egocentric anyway. So that's one piece of it. And the overreaction part is how the brain processes trauma. When you're, is this of interest to go
1: yes,
0: into?
1: Yes, this is a lot of interest,
0: okay.
1: Please.
0: Okay. So the when you're terrified, which let's face it, a little child with a raging parent is frozen and terrified, or even a chaotic environment, your thinking mind quiets down. Your hippocampus quiets down. Your limbic system, where fight, flight, freeze is, where the adrenaline rush comes, where the blood flow comes, revs up. So in these scary moments, fight, flight, freeze, fawn are the reactions that the body has, and the nervous system along with this is bracing, right? It can't breathe, it can't settle, it can't feel comfortable in relationship, it can't find the peaceful middle of anything because there's no peaceful middle in a chaotic home. So children learn to anticipate problems. They learn to blame themselves. They learn to project their pain, make it about somebody else. They learn to feel bad about themselves and hide their shame and hide their painful feelings. So later, because the thinking mind has not made sense of the experience as a child, no one helps a child in an alcoholic home saying, golly, that, or the alcoholic certainly doesn't say, I must have scared you to death being drunk like that. You know, let's talk about it. That doesn't happen. And then the enabling parent rarely sits down and says, you know, this must feel very chaotic to you. And more they're likely to say, hey, everything's fine. You know, you'll just go and play, get your homework done, or, you know, just all that kind of stuff. So because the limbic system processes emotion and records sensory data, in other words, sight, sound, smells, all of that, your body, when it's revved up, is gathering all of this sensory data in the scene. Your nervous system is on alert. Your thinking is down regulated, so you're not making sense of what's going on. And your hippocampus is down regulated, so there's not a timestamp to the memory. There's no order because it's the hippocampus that creates context and order. What's left is a lot of emotion and a lot of potential triggers from sights or sounds or sirens or whatever, but no understanding of what's being triggered because it was never woven together for meaning, which means when someone triggers you, you think it's the person triggering you who's causing your big reaction, and then you get angry with them. You know, in Vietnam, in that era, if a soldier came back from Vietnam and they were in a Target parking lot and a car backfired, they hit the ground thinking, because their body told them danger was near. Their body felt the battlefield was there. For us with CPTSD, relational trauma, relationships are our car backfiring. Vulnerability, trust, need,

0: wanting to love, feeling scared of it. So when we get triggered, it's a very vulnerable thing. And a lot of people with very little recovery just go straight for the jugular of the other person, straight for the blame. And they will say to that person all that they didn't get a chance to say to that parent, but they have no idea they're doing it. They really think it's the person triggering them, causing them the pain. They need to pull it back. They need to pause. They need to wonder what in me is so such a big reaction. And they need to question themselves and get curious, really. It's quite a beautiful journey when you surrender to it.
1: Now, there's a lot here in what you're saying, Tian. And at one point before you started explaining how this operates at a nervous system level, you said to me, "Are you interested in this, Tammy?" And you might have asked that question because I had a kind of blank look on my face. And I want to speak to this for a moment because sometimes, and I noticed this in reading growing up with addiction and in listening to you now, when I hear somebody saying something that's really important, and kind of getting under and into my nits and grits, I can kind of go into a dream place a little bit where my mind isn't as sharp, but I'm sort of in a dreamy kind of timeless strange zone. And I wonder if you can speak to that to whomever might be listening to our conversation. And as you're talking, they're noticing different kinds of responses that are coming up for them, maybe like the one I'm sharing, or maybe something different.
0: Well, you know what you're reminding me of in psychodrama, which is what I do to heal people. We have something called a psychodramatic trance state. I believe that's a repatterning brain state. And if I may be personal, you are a famous meditator and spiritual person. And that part of your mind you might have more access to than the average person, and less fear of just allowing it to kind of reflect and go back and see what might be coming up and wonder about yourself. I don't know if I'm hitting anything accurately.
1: I think you're saying something really important. And what I really want to drive to in this conversation is the repatterning, the possibility of repatterning. And I'm gonna start here by reading a quote from Growing Up with Addiction. And it has to do with when we don't feel safe. Like you gave the example of someone coming back from Vietnam, hearing a sound in a parking lot and hitting the floor. So different people may experience triggers in different ways, but in that moment, they don't feel safe. And you write, healing isn't about convincing yourself that you're safe. You can't just think your way out of complex PTSD because trauma isn't a story in your mind. It's stored in your body, your nervous system, and the reflexes that activate before you even have time to think. Trauma lives not just in memory, but in muscle, fascia, breath, and heartbeat. Beautiful writing there, Tian. So
0: Thank
1: my question to you is, if we can't talk ourselves into feeling safe, what can we do so that we have a sense of calming ourselves down in order to engage in the kind of repatterning that you're saying is possible?
0: I feel like I'm sitting in a long line of spiritual people in listening to you, including yourself. And so breath. You start with the breath. If you can come back to the breath, and just do even breathing, you're going to start to make the sympathetic and the parasympathetic more even, which will calm your nervous system. And that's that yoga breathing, alternate nostril. But any breathing will help. As you, one thing I learned, I observed in meditating early on in my 20s is that the mind has its own capacity to heal itself. That if you sit long enough in meditation, your body will, in its stillness, produce what needs to come up. So I think if you, just as you did, I think, I'm guessing, right now, sit with what's coming up. That's what most people don't want to do, is just sit with what's coming up and wonder about it. It's the questioning, the curiosity, the evaluation, the talking, the telling a story that's sort of distant is now what helps us heal. It's allowing the body to feel safe enough to connect feeling to sensation, a word or feeling to sensation. And that is that what I do in RTR is create a experiential moments so that as feeling arises, you can hang with it a little bit. And then you name that, and suddenly it gets a little more spacious, and you're in a room of other people doing a similar thing, and they're kind of in the same place. And then you translate it into words and share it. So it's a very simple process of learning emotional literacy, because what your body is shutting down, it's now getting open to, and the mind is coming out of the body then. Bottom-up healing. It's the reasoning, the thought, the piecing things together is coming from the body. And then the kind of the witnessing mind is making sense of it as it arises. And it's oftentimes a kind of, because trauma is a fragmenting experience, you know, the sights are here, the sounds are there, the person is there, the situation is sort of foggy, you can't quite remember it. This is very simple process, but it heals trauma, because trauma fragments, and sitting with and observing and making sense of heals. And it heals very well in co-regulatory fields with other people, which is, you know, Steve Porges, one of the first, I'm sure Steve has been with you. The first time Steve Polyvagal Theory saw floor chicks, he said, this healing is through co-regulation. I think, you know, religious places, temples, 12-step meetings, people are healing through a kind of a limbic resonance and a co-regulation. And horses do it too. Herds do it. You know, your limbic system starts to vibrate outward a little, and you regulate each other. So there is the healing that happens within the self, and then there's the healing that happens within a community. And then in a 12-step room, for example, you hear like-minded people share kind of in the same area you're struggling, maybe. So then you learn to listen without shutting it down, jumping up, arguing, because there are ground rules.
1: Tell me more about the kind of co-regulation that could happen, for example, in a 12-step group. Because I could imagine someone who hasn't participated in such a group saying, "Great, I'm with a bunch of people who are messed up like I'm messed up. How is that actually going to, quote unquote, co-regulate me?"
0: Because it's not about the story. It's about the capacity to sit with the feelings, for lack of a more complicated, you know, it's just the capacity to sit with what you're feeling and translate it into words, so it can make it from the body to the mind, and you can share it with yourself, reflect, share it with another person, and then listen to what they have to say. So it's a simple process, but it's amazing how many people can't let it happen.
1: What is going on when we name it? Because I know that's one of the first steps that you have in name it and then reframe it. But just in naming it, why is that so valuable and beneficial to us?
0: Well, I don't know if it's the naming or the there's such an emotional unconsciousness that happens with trauma. You become a stranger to yourself. I mean, if you can't allow yourself to feel what's inside of you, or you've got to call it something else because it was unacceptable to call it what it was, then getting in touch with the feeling that's in coming up through your body and saying, "Ah, that feels like my anger. That feels like my anger." It's not, at this moment, I'm not going to make it about somebody else and say, "Are they angry at me?" That's a common thing we do. Or I've done that. I mean, sometimes I think people are angry at me when I'm angry at them, you know? So So you're naming it to get it into the right place. And that's a little bit of liberation. But then you're also getting curious about what's inside of you. And once you can put words to feelings and feelings to words, you can start to fit them together and put together the fill in the gaps, put the pieces of the puzzle that got fragmented through trauma. And keep in mind, I think, that in families where there's trauma, nobody's talking to each other about that. They're talking to each other about everything else. So it doesn't get resolved in just having a good cry or good talk. It just sits in the system, in unconsciousness, unnamed, you know, unnamed freight.
1: Now, you developed a method, relational trauma repair. Why did you feel, first of all, that a new method was needed? Like, what was missing out there in the field? And then describe to us, what is relational trauma repair?
0: I'm a psychodramatist, and psychodrama really healed me. The minute I think I was 30 when I experienced my first psychodrama, and I just thought, whoa. And then
1: can you
0: I
1: explain for people who are unfamiliar what it is? Yeah.
0: Psychodrama is a role-playing method developed by J.L. Moreno and later continued to develop with his wife, Zirka Moreno. And it is talking to, not about. This is the whole beauty of it. It's embodiment. For example, instead of if somebody's in my office and they're talking about their mother and got a lot of thoughts about them, a lot of thoughts, and the story gets maybe a little complicated and it gets maybe a little tangential, I might say, if she were sitting in that chair, what would you say to her? And then, because it's a direct encounter, because you're talking to and not about, your body comes in. You're less separated from your body in the story in your head. And suddenly you're saying what you mean, not what you think you might mean if you were, but, you know, mom, why didn't you see me? Why didn't you like me? Why didn't you? And then here's the key, which is sort of the sine qua non of role reversal, is reverse roles. And then you become the mother talking back as the mother to yourself. And this is paradoxical. You'd think you'd leave yourself and have less of it. But actually, by becoming more flexible in your role repertoire, you learn empathy for your mother because you're standing in. It's not an act of will, the empathy. You're embodying her. You suddenly realize, wait a minute, everything wasn't about me. She was scared to death. You know, she made it about me, or I made it about me, but it was about so many other things, her history, just by sitting in her. So these simple role plays are very curative and reframing. The reframing's in the process.
1: Okay, well, hold on, because I really want to put this under a magnifying glass for a moment. What 30 years ago, when you engaged in a psychodrama practice, and you said it changed you, it healed you. What happened? Tell us, take us to that place.
0: good what question, occurred? Because something very specific happened. Sharon Wegscheider Cruz, who was then kind of a pioneer in the ACOA and codependency movement, came to our house. I mean, I was always trying to get my family to get help. So we corralled everybody who was older than 8 or 10 and all went into the basement for 2 days. And just that was pretty amazing in and of itself. But Sharon said, okay, sculpt the family, choose people to play the family members or use the real people as you see it. And first of all, the question for me was mind-boggling, and I get to see it my own way. I mean, so there was the liberation of just knowing we each live in a different family. We each see it differently. And then watching all my family members sculpt their version of the same family was profoundly liberating for me, because it gave me permission to have a different experience. And we were on our way to move to London at the time. And I remember getting there and just thinking, wow, it's a whole ocean. this is a perfect amount. This is the boundary I've been needing, you know, an ocean. And it just kind of catapulted me into my own ability to leave a system, because it coalesced the system in front of my eyes. So I could see it as dysfunctional.
2: Okay. And wonderful.
1: That's helpful. And in terms of this role reversal practice, mm-hmm. if somebody wanted to try this, what would you suggest? How might they be able to try this even on their own as a way to look at a situation differently?
0: Okay. So I would put on cigarettes, caution, this may be,
1: sure.
0: But as long as that's it there, talk to the chair. Talk to a part of yourself. If you're struggling with a frozen part of yourself, mentally place that part of yourself in a chair and just talk to it. In other words, I see your frozenness. I see your struggle. I don't know what to do with you. You've got me stuck. And then tell yourself reverse roles and go and sit in the frozenness and talk back to yourself. And you will find that part of you having a voice, because as frozenness, I will surprise myself. I'll say, well, you never took any interest in me before. I've been serving you all your life. What would you have done if I weren't here freezing for you so you could just go to school and have lunch and go on parties and so on? So to get that kind of a dialogue with an internal part of self is very releasing. Or you can do it with somebody else. You can talk to your dog. You can talk to, I love psychodramas talking to
1: And
0: dogs.
1: I do. And they talk back too.
0: Yes, exactly. Their dogs are there all the time.
1: I pulled this headline out of Growing Up with Addiction. Name it, reframe it, rewire it. And in our conversation so far, I think we've talked some about having enough awareness to name what you're feeling, the reactivity, how that might have been something that came from your family system. But I want to understand more. You shared a little about how your own experience helped you reframe your childhood growing up. You could see it from lots of different perspectives.
0: Yes.
1: But this reframing and the rewiring in particular, I want to hear more about.
0: Well, the reframing in psychodrama and in RTR happens through the process itself. Through role reversal, you're reframing it through casting your version of the family and watching others cast theirs. You're putting things in perspective. You're giving things different frames. It doesn't have to land in one frame, though it probably, there's the reframing would be a process, seeing it differently, becoming more flexible in your perspectives, but getting out of your own head and being able to see from other points of view. And then the rewiring, the neurobiology, we sort of think we're all wired when we get here, but babies, in fact, they're not fully wired at all in their nervous systems when they're born. A lot of the neurological wiring for emotional regulation occurs outside the womb. So that is why this kind of rocking and touching and cooing and skin to skin is not just a nice thing for little babies. It is a crucial part of how they wire their emotional balance. And if they don't get it, they are dysregulated.
1: So let's talk to the dysregulated listener who is joining us. They're identifying with that. And I think they understand, Tian, I think what you're saying about breathing as a way to regulate their nervous system when they don't feel safe. But the patterns that were formed early on seem pretty well worn. It doesn't seem easy to repattern. And so this, from your experience, I know you have so many years of experience working with people in the addiction and the trauma healing field. This is what I want to learn more about.
0: So really, it's a deep and important and core question. There are a lot of ways to regulate a nervous system, and I think you have to do them all the ones that work. Pick the ones for you, whether it's biking or nature or walking with a friend or doing breathing or meditating or all of the above, eating regular healthy food. It's a discipline. It's a new design for living. It doesn't just happen. And people get frustrated. People want to think, ACOAs and people with trauma want to think themselves better. It's just marvelous. Why am I still reacting for my mother? And why am I, they want to come for a week of treatment and be done. And that is not how it works. It is a learning to live differently. So the first place you need to learn to live differently is in your own body. You have to start letting your body talk to you and self-care, rest when you're tired, listen. If you're being with people you don't want to be with, pull back a little bit. If you're doing things you don't want to do, try to stop doing as many of them or find an attitude that can give you a better chance at doing them with pleasure. It's a long question, and it's emotional literacy. It's getting in touch with your body. It's retraining your nervous system. It's accepting yourself, and it's some discipline.
1: It's interesting to hear you use that word because I don't know if I've ever heard anyone exactly talk about healing as a discipline. And so tell me why, you use that word kind of tentatively, but yet you're also making a point in a strong
0: Yes.
1: way.
0: Yes. Well, treating so many ACOAs and addicts and so forth, there is a time along in recovery. I mean, I don't do the initial, I consult in programs that do that initial month I obviously work and have worked there, but primarily I work outpatient. The initial recovery is just regulating the nervous system and starting to open to the idea of change. And good treatment centers feel like bubbly. I mean, they're back slapping, volleyball, tears, laughter. They really let the nervous system start to relax and sound like humans, but what you just said, well, the discipline, right? So, but there's a point, and it's frustrating, and that might be why I'm having a hard time getting the words out. It's very frustrating as a therapist to hear people say things like, "Why haven't I changed? Why haven't I gotten better? Why, you know?" And what I really want to say at that time, and occasionally do, is find the best feeling you can find, make it your job to live a good life, make it your job to pay attention to the thoughts you're thinking, pay attention to the way you're seeing the world and seeing yourself, and develop better attitudes, develop clean morals, develop all the kinds of simple things that create happiness. And it's often stability. It's often having a good moral compass. It's often being regular. That's the kind of thing 12-step does for people. When people think, oh, it's the God thing, or oh, it's no, it's good orderly direction and support along the thing. And I think also, Tammy, it's a spiritual awakening. I personally think, I mean, if I'm going to be really
1: Please lay
0: open,
1: it out. Don't hesitate.
0: I think God is everywhere. I think God is, I think to deny God is to deny the self at some level. I mean, to be able to live in this universe we live in and not wonder about the intelligence that's created it. And who cares if it's a God or a million p intelligence? Who cares? It is something beyond understanding. And I think there is a kind of awakening that happens, that happens through meditation, that some people get it through drug experiences. I kind of worry that that's coming back as a part of the therapy. I'm not sure what I think of it, I think it's a I perfectly okay if it opens a door that you will discipline yourself to stay in that room. So I think disciplining yourself, if you have an awakening, then know that you're capable of it and find it sober. If you let yourself go down a rabbit hole of negativity, find a way not to. Find a way not to. You know, if you just kind of accept the mean side of you and find a way to be nicer. You know, I think people are just happier when they take ownership of your own negativity, take ownership of your own darkness and mine it. I had a trainee come in today who's doing ITR, and they work with an Orthodox Jewish community. And he said he's got this wonderful accent. People in his community say, "I don't want to open this can of worms." And he said, "What can of worms? It's your can of gold." And I was just stunned at what he said. It's Jungian. It's the gold is in the shadow. Mine your own shadow. Get to know this side of yourself. Accept that it's there and grow it up. Grow it up. Enlighten it. So that's what I mean by discipline. I don't know that that's a very satisfactory answer. And it's maybe
1: it's a terrific answer. It's actually really, and it, I would say it's a tough love answer. And I like that. I like that. To be honest, it's the kind of tough love I need to hear. So I'm grateful to you, Dr. Tian, for bringing it. You know, I mean, there's like, why hasn't this method worked? Why hasn't that worked? Come on. Why haven't you person, you know, this
0: exactly.
1: kind of blaming, I'm going to blame all the talented yeah. therapists I've worked yeah. with. And right. But you're just putting it right back on our power of choice. I want to go back to earlier in our conversation, and you wrote in Growing Up with Addiction, you started the chapter and you said, if you don't get anything else from this book, read and reread this chapter. So I yeah. sat up straight and I was like, yeah. okay, I'm going to pay very careful attention here. And you wrote about how trauma can make us prone to cognitive distortions. And you've shared a little bit about what some of those cognitive distortions might be. It's all my fault when something happens, or you know, one of my cognitive distortions is I'm going to blame XYZ person now very strongly before I even think about it, something like that, like being quick to blame. But the interesting thing is in the same chapter, you talked about somatic distortions.
0: Yes.
1: And this I found extraordinarily interesting. So why don't you help bring our listeners up to speed here on how if we grew up with addiction, that could create somatic distortions in how we receive the world.
0: Well, I was sort of making up a category because cognitive distortions are the thoughts and the personalization and the black and white thinking that comes out of a dysregulated nervous system. We think, feel, and act in dysregulation. And I'll come back to that, but I was once giving a talk in, and I think, you know, in Canada, in Vancouver, in fact, and there was this huge, I had done a book called Emotional Sobriety, and I was trying to describe what that was to 200 or 300 people. And finally, out of sort of desperation, because they all looked blank, I said, it's like emotional sobriety is living in 4, 5, and 6. It's like dysregulation is going from 0 to 10 and 10 to 0 with no speed bumps in between. So that's dysregulation. That is, you know, ground zero of cognitive distortions. And that is a somatic distortion because it's a nervous system dysregulation. So the nervous system patterns out even more strongly and then our thoughts follow. Starts in the body. So if you're somatic distortion is that when you are around conflict, you start to freeze. Then your body is remembering how it handled that conflict, and it just goes there right away. And the path out of it is pretty easy. It's just creating willingness. It's pretty easy. You just have to sit there and go, oh, I'm freezing again. Why am I freezing? Why am I freezing in this situation? And then try to stay out of the blame, which is like really challenging. Because of course you want to say, I'm freezing because you're this and that. But it's really, why am I reacting like this? Because I'm the only one I can change here. And that's where the liberation is. What's going on in my body that I can own and translate? What's going on in my mind that I can own and translate? So even if this other person doesn't change at all, I will have some consciousness around what's going on with me. And once you get that consciousness, and it's often historical, you'll often go back to, gosh, my mother made me so terrified all that time, or I felt so criticized by her, or, you know, you'll find out why you're so triggered. And then the beautiful thing is it will kind of lift. And that person isn't changing at all, but you see them differently. You just see them differently because you've made sense of it. And you've made sense of it starting with your body, because your body doesn't lie. And it will follow the same path until you wonder about it. And what will come out of that somatic distortion is the thought distortion and the behavioral distortion.
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6: Do you do do do do do do do do do do do do do do do do do do do do do do do do do do do do do do do do do do do do do do do do do do do do do do do do do do do do do do do do do do do do do do do do do do do do do do do do do do do do do do do do do do do do do do do do do do do do do do do do do do do do do do do do do do do do do do do do do do do do do do do do do do do do do do do do do do do do do do do do do do do do do do do do do do do do do do do do do do do do do do do do do do do do do do do do do do do do do do do do do do do do do do do do do do do do do do do do do do do do do do do do do do do do do do do do do do do do do do do do do do do do do do do do do do do do do do do do do do do do do do do do do do do do do do do do do do do do do do do do do do do do do do do do do do do do do do do do do do do do do do do do do do do do do do do do do do do do do do do do do do do do do do do do do do do do do do do do do do do do do do do do do do do do do do do do do do do do do do do do do do do do do do do do do do do do do do do do do do do do do do do do do do do do do do do do do do do do do do do

KNSJ is proud to present Custom Tailored, spinning music custom tailored for your enjoyment. Yeah, yeah.

Welcome in, friends, to Custom Tailored. I'm your host, Tim Taylor. Each week we dig into the blues, jazz, country, and pop recordings that laid the foundation for rock and roll. I play whole songs, and along the way I fill in a little context about the artist and the sounds. This whole journey moves chronologically, and this time we land squarely in 1951. It's a crossroads year, early rock rumblings, rhythm and blues heating up, blues holding strong, and pop sounding just modern enough to hint at what's coming next. We kick things off with Both Sides of a 78 from Joe Turner with Van Piano Man Walls and his orchestra, Bump Miss Susie and the Chill Is On. The latter was a major hit for Big Joe, reaching number 2 on the Billboard Rhythm and Blues chart. Walls's piano drives the song along with riffing saxophones and a nice alto saxophone break behind Turner's booming baritone pipes. Big Joe Turner, born in Kansas City in 1911, was one of the OG rock stars. But Turner's voice also powered hits across blues, swing, and R&B over 6 decades. Harry Piano Man Van Walls, born in 1918 in Kentucky, was a rhythm and blues piano wizard and songwriter. He laid down energetic boogie-woogie piano tracks as a session musician at Atlantic Records, playing with legends like Big Joe Turner, Ruth Brown, and Ray Charles. With these 1951 sites for the Atlantic label, Joe Turner and Piano Man Van Walls definitely helped lay the groundwork for rock and roll. Next up, we got the legendary B.B. King with Hard Workin' Woman.

That was Hard Workin' Woman by B.B. King, born Riley B. King in 1925. King, raised in deep poverty in the Mississippi Delta, came up through gospel before turning to the blues. By the late 1940s, he relocated to Memphis, where he found work as a radio DJ and performer, absorbing the city's vibrant mix of Delta blues, urban rhythm and blues, and emerging rock and roll sounds. By the early 50s, he began recording professionally. Early on, King, developing his own style, strictly sang. The King of the Blues never did play guitar and sing at the same time. Hard Workin' Woman, produced by Sam Phillips for the RPM label, had Calvin Newborn on guitar, along with Phineas Newborn Jr. on piano, James Walker on bass, Richard Saunders on saxophone, and Phineas Newborn Sr. on drums. Newborn Jr.'s piano gave the song a driving rock-solid boogie along the lines of Ike Turner's hit Rocket 88. A very hot record indeed. Willie Nix, born in 1922, was a blues singer and drummer known as the Memphis Blues Boy. Born in Memphis, he started as a tap dancer and comedian before joining the Beale Street blues scene in the 1940s. In the mid-1940s, Nix joined Sonny Boy Williamson II, Willie Love, and Joe Willie Wilkins, touring the Deep South as the Four Aces. He also played with B.B. King, Joe Hill Lewis, Junior Parker, and Roscoe Gordon. Nix recorded energetic, lyrically sharp tracks for RPM, Checker, and Sun Records in the early 1950s, including the one we're going to hear next, Curtis Jones's Lonesome Bedroom Blues. Willie sang and drummed on this 1951 RPM recording, backed by the uncredited Willie Johnson on electric guitar and Billy Red Love on piano.

Roy Milton, born in 1907 in Oklahoma, was an R&B and jump blues powerhouse as a singer, drummer, and band leader. He and his Solid Cinders crew were major players in shaping R&B and early rock and roll. Raised on an Indian reservation, Milton later moved to Tulsa. By the late 20s, he was singing and drumming with the Ernie Fields Band. Fast forward to 1933, he's in L.A., forming the Solid Cinders with piano queen Camille Howard. Milton's big break came in 1945 with the hit R.M. Blues, which reached number 2 on the Billboard R&B chart, cracking the pop chart at number 20. This success helped launch Specialty Records, where he kept laying down hits through the late 1940s and early 50s. 19 top 10 R&B hits, including Hop, Skip, and Jump, Information Blues, and Best Witches, solidified his legacy. During his Specialty Records peak, the Solid Cinders lineup featured Camille Howard on piano, saxophonist Jackie Kelson alto and Eddie Taylor tenor, trumpeters Osia Sapp or Charles Gilliam, guitarist Johnny Rogers, and bassist Dallas Bartley or Billy Hadnot. Here's Roy Milton and his Solid Cinders with T-Town Twist.

Sonny Boy Williamson II, born Alec Rice Miller in 1912, was simply one of the most influential harmonica players and singers of the 20th century. Known for his powerful tone, inventive playing, and sly, expressive vocals, he helped define the sound of post-war Chicago blues. Williamson recorded classic sides in the early 1950s and later gained international fame through tours and recordings in Europe, where he strongly influenced British blues musicians. On Sonny Boy Williamson's Nine Below Zero, the band featured Willie Love on piano, Elmore James and Joe Willie Wilkins on guitar, Clyde Givens on bass, noted for his vocal bass lines, and Joe Dyson laying it down on drums. The 1951 trumpet label session was a critical early recording that captured the Delta blues style before Williamson moved to Chicago and began recording for Checker Records in '55.

0: Born Esther May Washington in 1935, little Esther, like so many black singers, found her voice in church. Esther's hero was jazz vocalist Dinah Washington, whose songs she sang around the house. Esther got her start in show business in 1949 at age 13 when she won a talent show in L.A. at a club belonging to bandleader and talent scout Johnny Otis. Otis then asked her to sing with his band and took her into the studio. In late 1949, at age 14, she sang lead on Double Crossing Blues, sounding like a full-grown woman. In 1950, she notched a record 7 top 10 hits, 3 of which topped the national charts: Double Crossing Blues, Mistrustin' Blues, and Cupid's Boogie. We're going to hear both sides of a 78 she cut for Federal Records in 1951, Crying and Singing the Blues, written by Don Johnson and Mel Walker, and Tell Him That I Need Him, written by Carolyn Lee and Joe Bailey. Esther is backed on both by the Earl Warren Orchestra, featuring saxophonist Earl Warren and guitarist Pete Lewis.
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I'm Tim Taylor, and you're listening to Custom Tailored on 89.1 FM Descanso. Willie Brown, born in 1900, was a Mississippi Delta blues singer and guitarist with ties to Charlie Patton and the early Dockery Farm scene. He recorded a small but influential set of sides for Paramount in 1930, and his driving rhythm guitar and rough-edged vocals helped define the sound of Delta blues that later fed directly into Chicago electric blues and rock and roll. Now, a stark snapshot of its moment, Willie Brown's Korea Blues, a Delta lament that folds headline history into the raw language of the blues.

Jimmy Forrest, born in 1920, was a tenor saxophonist from St. Louis who hit big with his 1951 instrumental Night Train, topping the Billboard R&B chart for 7 weeks. He came up through Midwestern bands, working with Jay McShann, Andy Kirk, and later Duke Ellington, before leading his own combos in the early 50s. Across a long career, he played with Miles Davis, Harry Sweets Edison, and Al Gray, and spent much of the 1970s as a featured soloist with Count Basie. The song Night Train is credited to Jimmy Forrest and guitarist Oscar Washington. The tune is an interesting study in musical inspiration. The iconic opening riff traces back to Duke Ellington and his longtime alto sax star Johnny Hodges, specifically Hodges's riffs on That's the Blues, Old Man. Forrest had played in Ellington's band, and so he knew this material firsthand. He kept the Hodges-Ellington riff, but recast it as a 12-bar R&B blues, earthier and more hard-driving. He added a stop-time tenor sax solo, a feature not present in the Ellington or Hodges versions, which became the standard in later covers.

J.B. Lenore, born in 1929, was a Mississippi-born blues singer, guitarist, and songwriter who would help define the sharp-edged Chicago blues sound of the 1950s. Known for his biting high voice and stinging electric guitar, he recorded for labels like Chess and Parrot, and later became noted for socially conscious songs that brought contemporary issues into the blues. Lenore is next with I Wanna Play a Little While, lean Chicago blues with a restless groove and vocals that cut right through the band. We'll also hear Louise, where he slows it down just enough to let the story breathe, still blues, still sharp, still city style. The combo featured pianist Sonny Land Slim and drummer Alfred Fat Man Wallace behind J.B. Lenore's guitar and vocals.

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1: We're now going to turn to the pop side of early 50s music with singer Frankie Lane. Born Francisco Paolo Lovecchio in 1913, he was known for his big brassy voice and dramatic delivery. Lane ruled the charts from the late 1940s through the 50s with hits like That's My Desire, Mule Train, Jezebel, I Believe, and Rawhide. He was the go-to voice for Western film themes. Frankie Lane's 1951 hit Jezebel peaked at number 2 on the Billboard bestsellers chart. Released on Columbia, the song spent 21 weeks on the chart and was a million seller. Lane was backed by Mitch Miller and his orchestra, along with the Norman Luboff Choir. The song was written by Wayne Shanklin.

Sarah Vaughan was born in 1924 in Newark, New Jersey. She was an acclaimed jazz singer and pianist, celebrated for her rich voice and inventive improvisations. Nicknamed Sassy and the Divine One, Vaughan became one of the greatest jazz vocalists of the 20th century, snagging multiple Grammy Awards and the NEA Jazz Masters Award. On her 1951 MGM cut, You're Not the Kind, Vaughan is backed by a lush studio orchestra arranged and conducted by Norman Layton, typical of her early 50s pop jazz sessions.

All right, folks, it's come time to wrap up this episode of Custom Tailored. Our theme song comes courtesy of the Bar and Grill Singers of Austin, Texas. And shout out to Wikipedia, Rate Your Music, Spontaneous Lunacy, Discogs, BBKing.com, and Texas Monthly for helping fill in the story behind the sounds. If you're tuned in on a Wednesday night, stay right here. My Music Obsession is up next, followed by Weak Sauce Wednesday. Louis Armstrong was a one-of-a-kind music giant known for his killer trumpet playing, gravelly voice, and charismatic stage presence. Critic Robert Christgau called Armstrong the greatest musician of the 20th century. A Kiss to Build a Dream On was composed by Burt Kalmar, Harry Ruby, and Oscar Hammerstein II. This recording, with Armstrong accompanied by Cy Oliver's orchestra, shows just how fluid the lines were between jazz, pop, and rhythm and blues as the 50s got underway. I'm Tim Taylor, and this is Custom Tailored. Thanks for chilling with me here on KNSJ. Until next time, keep those ears open, keep digging, and keep the music alive. Take it away, Louie.

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Oh, give me your lips for just a moment, and my imagination will make that.

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0: Oh boy. Folks, this is
1: Urine Eyes. Welcome to Thrill Street. Episode number 161. Yeah. Of our 1,000 part series. Welcome to Thrill Street. I'm your host, DJ Super Rob. This is Thrill Street. You're welcome to it. Here we go. Indie rock, indie roll, everything in between. Yeah!

0: How's it going, folks? This is DJ Super Rob here,
1: known in the Northeast as DJ Starman, known in the Southeast as DJ Hemingway, and I am known by many other names, DJ names that if you had heard them aloud, the earth would rend and crumble, the firmament of the sky would fall to the ground, and other things.

0: Welcome, guys, gals, and non-binary pals. It's Welcome to Thrill Street once again, show 161. Back-to-back new shows. Folks, they said I couldn't do it. They said, the mysterious thing, they said I couldn't do it. They said it couldn't be done. They said there's no way Welcome to Thrill Street can put out two new shows back-to-back. It's unheard of. It's unbelievable. We haven't seen back-to-back new shows since before the pandemic. Well, folks, it's happening. I'm here. I am your host, DJ Super Rob. Welcome to Thrill Street. We got a really good show for you today. All sorts of good stuff. We had a great radio meeting last night with all the DJs here at the station. Great news. We had some a grant from our buddy, Conrad Travis. Thank you so much. And hopefully more. And hopefully the community will continue to support this independent, community-based radio. Folks, we're not a commercial station. We don't play you ads. I mean, we play PSAs. But that's more like educational stuff. But we don't get ads or anything like that. You get all music, baby. Pure music. Nothing but. And today we got really good stuff. It's Friday the 13th. Do you guys know that? Yeah, so it's a spooky day today, Friday the 13th. But don't be scared. We've got plenty of good music. It's going to be a little Friday the 13th themed. I'm going to throw some spooky things in here or there. But there is a lot of new music to play for you guys. Oh, boy. We got, we got a new Smokey the Bear PSA. I'm excited about that. Stuff from Dry Cleaning, stuff from Salt, stuff from Winged Wheel. We got Holy F. Kim Gordon from Sonic Youth has a new album coming out that you're going to hear some of. Beck just did a re-release, but it's a re-release, you know, whatever. But there's a bunch more new stuff coming at you. So much good music. A sample from the new They Might Be Giants. We're going to hear some Remember Sports. I'm going to play you a track from a new artist I found called Hemlock Springs. There's a new Golgol Boldero. Oh, there's so much good new music this last few weeks, folks. We're going to play it for you. We're going to start with an older track that seems oddly appropriate. Welcome to Thrill Street, KNSJ 89.1 FM. Let's start the show, folks. How about it? Yeah.
1: 1, 2, 1, 2, 3, 4.

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0: All right. I think we're here. Folks, it's Welcome to Thrill Street. Chaos Shane, 89.1 FM. I'm your host, DJ Super Rob. I have been your host. I am your host right now, and I will continue to be your host into the near future. So this is Welcome to Thrill Street. You're listening to show 161. Yeah, we've done over 150, 160 of these shows here in San Diego, and hopefully we'll get to 1,000 someday if the wind is willing and the creek don't rise. Is that how that goes? I don't know. Old expressions are dying anyway. We got to make some new expressions, folks. Like, I'm in there till the download finishes. Or, man, you're more annoying than a papa. I don't know what the new phrases are going to be, folks. Don't rely on me for them. But you can rely on me to tell you what you heard in that last series of music. So, in the background, I've got some Friday the 13th music going on because, you know, it's Friday the 13th, right? We already established that. You heard... We started out the show with a track from Andrew Jackson's Jihad, This Is Not a War. That was done in way back, it feels like a million years ago, but actually 2012, during the original Occupy protests. Would AJJ put out that same song now? I think it might be a little angrier, honestly. Although, now that come to think of it, I should really check in on AJJ and see if they have any brand new stuff. I didn't see anything, but I didn't look super hard. But after that, we played you Salt, S-A-U-L-T, not the stuff on your table. It has a U in it. This is Salt with God Protect Me From My Enemies. After that was Dry Cleaning with Evil, Evil Idiot. So, because I don't always tell you what the albums are, I'm going to tell you today. So, Salt's new album is called Chapter 1. That came out January 9th of this year. And Dry Cleaning, Evil, Evil Idiot, that is off of Dry Cleaning's new album, Secret Love. That also came out in early January of this year. After that was Delivery, Operating at a Loss. That came out January of last year. Still kind of new. Then we played just some ads, some breaks and stuff. Well, not ads, our promos, you know. Because we don't do ads here. We're not a commercial station. We do promos, baby. So after that break, we played you a double shot of Winged Wheel. The band's called Winged Wheel. The tracks were Speed Table and Beautiful Holy Jewel Home. Oh, hi, Momo. My buddy Momo the Mouse Rat is here being very cute, looking at me while I record this. That's the joys of having a home studio, folks. You can record with your pet rats. How's it going, honey? So, yeah, that was Winged Wheel. The new Winged Wheel album just came out, and that's Desert So Green. Desert So Green. There's a few tracks off that I like. I played you two of them, so, you know. After that was a band who I can't actually say their full name on the radio. Let's just call them Holy F. And if you're in luck, you could figure out what the F stands for. That's Holy F with Evie, and that is off their new album as well, which I have to tell you next break because I didn't look it up before I recorded this. And after that, the final track of this last set was Kim Gordon with Not Today, and that is off Kim Gordon's brand new album, which is called Play Me. Kim Gordon, if you have a bad memory or you're 19, was part of Sonic Youth, one of the most influential and powerful indie rock bands of all time. Sonic Youth inspired a ton of other bands. Like, they were really infamous for multiple people singing. Kim sung, Thurston sung, Homeboy, third
1: member who I'm terrible and can't remember right now because, you know, bong hits, they also sung. So, like, they really spread the singing duties around and the songwriting duties. Kim Gordon was married to Thurston, and well, let's not worry about how that turned out. But, you know, there's still rock and roll royalty, indie rock royalty, and Kim Gordon's new album, as far as I can tell, is pretty, pretty damn good, so worth checking out. What do you think, Momo? Yep, my Momo the Mouse thinks so, too. So, what do we got for you coming up? Oh, boy. Oh, boy. So, we got some Golgol Boldero. They are a very fun band. They have a new album out called We Mean It, Man. Hey, We Mean It, Man. And it came out this week. You're going to hear the title track off that album at some point in the near future. There's a, I wouldn't say brand new artist. I mean, brand new to me. It sounds condescending to be like, yeah, they're brand new. No, they've been making a career for a while. They are brand new to me, though. The name is Hemlock Springs. I'm going to play you a track from her new album, The Apple Tree Under the Sea. It's a little different than what I usually play. I don't want to freak anybody out. If you're a longtime listener to the show, you will know I play a lot of different genres of music. You know I play fast and loose with the definition of what indie is and what I think indie is. I will always strive on this show to play you music that I genuinely enjoy, that I think is interesting, whether I think it's funny, whether I think it's well done, whether I think it's a vibe that is indescribable, whether I think it's innovative, whether I think it is controversial. Like, I'm going to play you stuff I think is in the zeitgeist. I'm going to play you stuff that I enjoy. I'm going to play you things sometimes that I don't enjoy that much if I really feel like it needs to be heard or needs a, you know, or if I think that someone in my audience would like it, even if I'm not 100% on it. There's definitely stuff I play that I don't love, but like I like it enough to play it. Anyway, we got a lot of stuff coming at you, and Hemlock Springs, she is like, so you're going to hear some of it. I'm going to say is give it a chance. It's going to sound a little, like, maybe dancey at first, like it's kind of poppy, and then it just goes into some really unique directions. I really like kind of the direction that she takes the sounds. So, you know, give it a chance. You're going to hear some weirder things on today's show. It is Friday the 13th. That can be spooky. Don't worry about it. What else are we going to hear? Yeah, I really like the new Dry Cleaning album. I would give you, like, a ton more of it, but I don't want to play all Dry Cleaning. I totally could. We're going to hear a track from a band called Remember Sports. We are going to hear a brand new track off the They Might Be Giants new album, which I see is coming out in April, I want to say. It's going to be The World Is to Dig. The track is going to be Wu-Tang. Wu-Tang! Wu-Tang! And that will be sort of a precursor to me playing you some hip-hop. There's like one or two really good hip-hop indie tracks that I want to play this week, and I'm going to try to get around to. I just need to do a little editing on them. But, you know, we'll see. Hopefully it'll make it in as well. We just got a bunch of great music for you. I hope everybody's doing as well as can be. It's an insane world. I guess there's an Olympics or something, I guess, and everybody was oddly silent for Jay when our vice president came. It was weird. It was almost like you couldn't hear anything. So strange. So strange. And, yeah, we got new music as Super Bowl happened. Way to go, Seahawks. As an East Coaster and a forced to be a Giants fan because of reasons, it's a long story. I'm always happy to see the Patriots lose. So, good job, Seahawks. Good job, Sam Darnold. There is a Reddit community called R the Darnold, which is sort of this weird mocking of, like, kind of the Trump movement, but also fans of Sam Darnold. So it's a lot of Sam Darnold winning bigly, you know, stuff like liberal gays theory. So, anyway, it's hard to explain, but they're really having a great time now that the Seahawks and Sam Darnold are done. So good for you, good for the Seahawks. I actually didn't watch much of the game, but hey, you know, I mean, good for them. Also, great halftime show, from what I heard. You know. Also, yeah, I hope everybody's doing good out there. I hope you're doing as good as you can. Stay safe, stay good. Don't take interviews with MLMs. Yeah. What are we going to play next? I think... Hi, Momo. Momo, what do you want me to play next? Maybe we'll play... You know, let's start with Gogol Bordello. Yeah, we're going to have some fun. We're going to play Gogol Bordello. We'll give you some Hemlock Springs, and then we'll get even weirder with it. This is DJ Super Rob. 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Oh, before I forget, Legal ID.
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1: 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Yeah. And, you know, promos.

0: Those khaki uniforms tell me you're not from Alola. 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

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I still love you in Tennessee. You're always on my mind. 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

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They're located in East Village at 1055 F Street. 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Also want to shout out Conrad Prebis. We want to thank, I call him, you know, Conrad P, like Master P. But Conrad Prebis, thank you so much. Support for Station comes from good old Conrad as well. Alright, so what did you hear in that last set of music? Aside from some amazing promos, thanks to the promo team. So, let's go in my book here. Let's go in the Wayback Machine. Alright. So, at the end of the last set of music, we played you Gogol Boldero from the title track from We Mean It Man, which is a brand new album that came out pretty much this week. After that, I played you a track from Hemlock Springs. That was Sever the Blight. The Hemlock Springs album, her album is called Check Notes. Check Notes, Check Notes, Check Notes. The Apple Tree Under the Sea. Yeah, so I'm going to play more of her stuff probably next week. I really, just fun tracks, what can I say? We ended the hour with They Might Be Giants, Wu-Tang, and finally Remember Sports, Never Mind. So They Might Be Giants, brand new album is coming out in April. That's The World Is to Dig. Wu-Tang's first single off of that. Remember Sports, that track was Never Mind. Remember Sports album is called The Refrigerator, and that came out this week as well. Look at me playing brand new music for you, even on Scary Friday the 13th. So, as far as the hours start, we started the hour with a track from Dankmas. For those of you who are terminally on the internet, you'll know that Dankmas is the guy that does all the wild dance mixes with Simpsons quotes. Pretty much all of Dankmas's tracks have some weird Simpsons stuff going on. So that is the first new track in years that they put out, and that was called Medium Brown. That's how Grandpa likes his toast. After that was the Claypool Lennon Delirium. That's Les Claypool and John Lennon's son. And they are the Claypool Lennon Delirium. And that song was called WAP. Not the WAP you might be thinking of. This is a different one. After that was Courtney Barnett with Sight Unseen. So Courtney Barnett has a new album as well. It's called Creature of Habit. I think it came out like 2-3 weeks ago. Pretty soon, though. It's out there. So if you like Courtney Barnett like I do, you know, new album. Worth checking out. After that was a Guar cover of Chapel Roan. That was Pink Pony Club. Of course, Guar going in the studio. We thank them so much. What else do we have? So, we played you after Guar. We played you a track from Viagra Boys. That was Secret Canine Agent. That is off the recent album Viagra Boys. Very, very good stuff. If you haven't got that yet, it's a great album. And we ended that series with Frankie and the Witch Fingers. Spooky Witch Fingers. Frankie and the Witch Fingers. That was Egg-Laid Brain. That album came out last year. Alright, so, what do we got for you coming up? So, coming up, I warned you already, there's going to be a little hip-hop in this show. I know it's Friday the 13th. For some of you indie heads, hip-hop can be scary. I know. But I really like it. I like a lot of music. It's what I do. I listen to a lot of stuff. So, this stumbled across my desk. The band is called Cure for Paranoia. And Cure for Paranoia, they are... I don't think they're actually signed to a label at this point. But this is a song that they did for the 2026 Tiny Desk series, trying to get on NPR's Tiny Desk. It's a very small desk. It's hard to get on. I get it. So, I'm going to play you...

to their submission, which is really good. It's called No Brainer. I think you'll like it. It's, you know, it's hip hop with guitars. Come on. I mean, what more do you want? So after that, we're going to play you some Ace Rock, a track I haven't played on the air yet. We're going to play The Cut, and I really like that track. And after that, we're going to get into some spooky music. It's Friday the 13th, so I want to hit you with some spooky music. It's going to be older stuff, like you're going to hear an older track from the Mountain Goats I really like. You're going to hear a track from Chad Van Galen from a few years ago that I'm into. Chad, when are you putting a new album out, Chad? We need one. And then I'll play you probably the track I think is one of the scariest tracks I can think of. And, you know, a little more. So stick around. You're listening to KNSJ 89.1 on your and my FM dial. If you're wondering what this awesome background soundtrack is, it's Demons, which is such a good movie. Don't even get me started on Demons. Also, don't get me started on American Ninja. It's Ninja 3, The Domination. Great movie. I want to give a shout out to Popcorn Reef. They're a fantastic group of folks doing movies at the Regal and other locations in town. If you look up Popcorn Reef, you can find out more about them on their website. They do really great horror movies, but they also had a showing of Ninja 3 The Domination not that long ago, and boy oh boy, it was fantastic. Alright, so here's some more music for you. Here's Cure for Paranoia with a track called No Brainer. Stick around.

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Okay, everybody, it's almost the end of the show. What did we just play you? We played you Cure for Paranoia No Brainer. We played you Aesop Rock, the cut off of It's a Mess Out There Too, brand new album. We played you Mountain Goats, Lovecraft in Brooklyn, one of my favorite tracks. We played you Chad Van Galen, Nightmare Scenario, another great Chad Van Galen track. We played you Bellbury, Polly, Scarlet Ceremony, the scariest song I can think of. And the final track for today, show 161, our Friday the 13th, a spooktacular, is Castle Rat the Wizard. Folks, thank you for listening to another wonderful question marks. Welcome to Thrill Street Show program. I've been your host, DJ Super Rob. Now, I can't promise a new show each and every week, but I mean, you know, I find myself a little more free time than usual, so that free time translates to your wonderful time. Allow me to bookmark this day in the pages of your life as a day that you said, hey, I want to listen to the radio. I know people say, radio, what's that old thing? But folks, we know radio is a special place. A wonderful place where we can just snuggle up next to the old cathode tube and have ourselves a good old time listening to music where we don't know what's coming. We're not choosing the music. Good old Super Rob's choosing the music. So just sit on back and sit in that beanbag chair of yours, or your huge plush Snorlax, or whatever you got lying around, maybe some Squishmallows. Just, you know, enjoy yourself. Special thank you, of course, to Momo, the rat with mouse strength, for helping out for today's show. Special thanks to the test bot, obviously. Special thanks to Popcorn Reef. Love those folks. Special thanks to Folk Art. Special thanks to Bubbly for providing my drink for today. They didn't give it to me free, but I drank it anyway. And so, yeah, we're going to have some more shows. Maybe you got a new one next week. There's nothing too crazy coming up on the show listing. Let's see. I guess Guar is coming April 19th. We have tickets for that, finally. The Clipping Show got canceled. What a bummer. Dry Cleaning May 22nd at the Casbah. So there's a few things here and there. You know. But don't worry, guys. I'll keep everybody posted. Maybe No Money's coming to Soma February 23rd. So that's a week or so from now. So there's a few things going on. But yeah, thank you for listening to KNSJ 89.1 FM Descanso. I've been your host, DJ Super Rob. This has been Welcome to Thrill Street, show 161 of our 1,000-part series, Welcome to Thrill Street, an exploration of indie rock and or roll, ? So yeah, here's our final track. Enjoy and have all the fun that you can.

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0: 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Today on Making Contact, we are so excited to share an episode from our brand new partner, the Queen's Memory Podcast. This show highlights voices from the most diverse county in America, Queens, New York. In this episode, we are going to hear stories from a neighborhood known as Little Manila. This Filipino community dates back to the 1970s.
1: You go to the restaurants there.
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3: Reminded me of Avenida in Manila. So my son said, it's like we're not even in America, mommy.
0: And while Little Manila offers a home away from home for Filipino immigrants, some say it doesn't receive the same resources as other communities in Queens.
4: We have other communities that are fairly recent immigrants to Queens, to New York City, to America, and they have community centers, they have all these big events that politicians go to. I mean, can you imagine it's 2021 and now we're getting a sign that says something about our heritage? I mean, it's very, very low ball.
0: In the second half of the show, we're going to hear from Filipinos engaged in care work, like nursing or childcare. There's a stereotype that women from the Philippines are naturally nurturing. We're going to talk about how harmful that stereotype can be.
1: Oh, nice community. You're Filipino. You're so nice. Yeah. So give us the nice thing. Put it in paper.
0: All this on today's Making Contact. I'm Amy Gastelum. This episode was produced in English. If you want to listen in Tagalog, go to our website, radioproject.org, to find the link.
5: Gawa sa English itong episode. Kung gusto niyong makinig sa Tagalog, mahahanap niyo ang link sa aming website, radioproject.org.
0: Most Filipinos living in the U.S. call California home, but of the over 200,000 Filipinos living in New York City, more than half live in Queens. Today, we're going to hear stories from Little Manila in Woodside, Queens, a neighborhood dotting Roosevelt Avenue that stretches between 63rd and 70th Streets. First up, we have an ode to the area. It's shops, it's politics, it's art. This episode was produced and hosted by Rosalind Tordesillas of Queens Memory Podcast. Let's listen.
2: So as soon as I moved to New York City, I looked for the community that was familiar to me. Then, you know, I found Woodside. It's my community for sure. I claim it.
1: You cannot refuse Woodside. Gusto mong kumain ng bangos? You go to the restaurants there.
2: It's where you can send money back home to the Philippines.
4: I would see people who got married in other states and they're still in their gown and go there just to get food.
6: Naalala ko yung...
3: It reminded me of Avenida in Manila. So my son said, it's like we're not even in America, mommy.
7: I think that's when it started, 10 years ago.
4: Now, I think when I heard Little Manila, I'm not even sure if that came from the Filipino community. That might have come from outside the community.
7: And I think people would just kind of say it under their breath, Little Manila, as a joke. And then it became serious.
4: A lot of Filipino organizations, we began adopting that.
7: And they were just like, yeah, Little Manila, it is. And then here we are.
5: The neighborhood rose up around a roughly 7-block stretch under the 7 train in Woodside. You'll know you're there when the doors open on the elevated train platform and you smell the Filipino barbecue. Down on the street, you may hear bits of Tagalog, Bisaya, Ilocano, and other Philippine languages. How did this area become Little Manila?
8: The community here in Woodside was not like this always. When I was growing up, gosh, probably until I was about 12 or so, the street where the store was on, it was Irish and Italian. Maybe one other Filipino family on that block or two. Now it's like Filipinos are everywhere.
5: That was Joe Castillo. His family owns Phil-Am Food Mart, the oldest surviving Filipino grocery in Woodside. His parents opened it in 1976. There were one or two other Filipino businesses back then, but not much of a community. Here's his mom, Zenaida Castillo, at the store. She goes by Ida.
9: My cousins told us Queens is a haven for Filipinos, and most of the, I would say, dignitaries from the consulate lives in Elmhurst, Queens. But we cannot afford the rental there. We first started 5 doors away from here. We rented a place for 5 years, and then we got this.
5: This is the corner building on Roosevelt Avenue and 70th Street. The location has served them well for another important reason.
8: You find a hospital, you'll always find Filipino nurses and doctors. They knew that there was a small community of healthcare workers because of Elmhurst Hospital down the street.
5: Other businesses followed, and they fed off each other's successes. Across 70th Street from Philam is another longtime draw, Ihawan Restaurant. Folks would come for a meal and then stock up.
9: From Connecticut, Massachusetts, Jersey, Philadelphia. Oh, the most popular things I would say are, you know, like the noodles, the pancit, the canton, the fish sauce, the vinegar, and the toyo.
5: And not just food. In non-travel restricted times, Ida says she'd go back to the Philippines every 3 months for stock. For the holidays, she'd bring back parols, traditional star-shaped Christmas lanterns made of delicate materials like Japanese paper or kapis shell.
9: I brought hundreds and hundreds. I put it out September. It did not even reach December.
5: Staying connected to the Philippines was the whole purpose of the store. That permeated Joe's childhood, too.
8: Behind the cash register, like underneath, there's shelves where we keep paper bags and stuff. I would take naps in there as a preschooler. I joke around that it's a second sibling because I know my parents consider it like another child of their own. The difference that I grew up in versus some of the other Philam kids that were my age, by virtue of the store, I was surrounded by the language and the food and the culture.
5: Philam is an anchor for the Woodside community. Now, Woodside is an anchor for Filipinos to stay close to their heritage throughout New York City.
8: Because of people from the outer boroughs or even Long Island, they see that there are Filipinos here. They're like, I could open up a restaurant in my neighborhood. So I think that it's great because like what started in this neighborhood has been able to like be brought to other places.
5: While Joe Castillo finds the way Woodside has evolved inspiring, Stephen Raga thinks it's not changing fast enough.
4: It is great that we have long-lasting establishments, but a lot of other communities get more resources than the Filipino community. Way disproportionate.
5: He's executive director of Woodside on the Move, a social service nonprofit. Now, he's running to represent this district in the state assembly.
4: Filipinos are, what, the top three in the country in terms of Asian American population, one of the biggest in the city and the state in terms of AAPI population. We have other communities that are fairly recent immigrants to Queens, to New York City, to America, and they have community centers. They have all these big events that politicians go to. I mean, can you imagine it's 2021 and now we're getting a sign that says something about our heritage? I mean, it's very, very low ball.
5: The sign he's talking about is a street sign. Last year, the New York City Council co-named the southwest corner of Roosevelt and 70th Street Little Manila Avenue. It's a small nod, given how long activists like Stephen have been working for recognition. In the last elections, Stephen ran for city council, but did not win. He's clearly frustrated at the community's lack of a political voice.
4: And that goes back to the bottom line of us not taking a proactive, unified effort to not even ask for things, but let us be heard. We are not on anyone's radar at all. And if we're not on anyone's radar, if we ask for help, who's going to defend us?
0: Hey, it's Amy. I want to jump in and say that since this story was originally aired, Stephen Raga actually won a race for the New York State Assembly. And so now he represents District 30, which encompasses Little Manila and beyond. Okay. Now back to Rosalind.
5: Stephen knows the community can make itself heard. In 2016, they battled a move to change zoning in the neighborhood to allow a megachurch to expand. That would have displaced residents and small businesses. They formed the Coalition to Defend Little Manila to make their case.
4: The amazing part was for some of them in the room, it's the first time they heard a Filipino speak. That was the first time we went for it and we defended our community and we were successful and the project never came back.
5: To make sure their community is heard and seen, an activist arts group painted a mural where most folks enter Woodside. It features the word Mabuhay.
9: That's the best word that you could ever say to anybody. it's one of the best, I would say, wish that you could ever say.
5: The word greets you when you exit the Flushing-bound 7 train at 69th Street. It blares in bright yellow on a sky blue field on the wall of Amazing Grace Restaurant, evoking the taste and fragrance of home. Calamansi fruits and sampaguita blossoms adorn the word.
7: Oh, mabuhay. It just, to me, means welcome.
6: You go inside, there is welcome. Welcome to Little Manila.
3: Mabuhay, welcome to Philippines. So mabuhay.
5: Many will say it means welcome because anyone arriving in the Philippines will see it plastered all over the airport. But it's so much more than that. It's an all-purpose greeting, cheer, or wish for the future. At its most literal, it simply means live.
10: Today is also Philippines Independence Day, and on this day of freedom...
5: On June 12, 2020, they unveiled the mural with great fanfare, by pandemic standards. Jacqueline Reyes designed the mural and co-founded Little Manila Queens Bayanihan Arts. The group builds community through public art.
2: When I meet Filipinos outside of New York, whether they're from like Chicago or from California or from Manila, they all know about the mural, and it means a lot that that resonated with people. Some like Filipino Americans didn't even realize there was a Little Manila. They were just like, wow, look at these Filipinos. So the fact that the mural was able to draw attention to the community, that was kind of the point.
0: Amy Gastelum, you're listening to Making Contact and an episode from our new podcast partner, Queens Memory. We are so excited to have them join our lineup, and we hope you enjoyed the first half of the show. In the second half, we are going to hear from Filipino nurses in Queens. Lots of Filipinos do frontline care work in New York City and have been deeply affected by the COVID-19 crisis. If you want to learn more or you want to listen to the episode in Tagalog, go to our website, radioproject.org. And while you're there, leave us a comment. We want to hear from you. Okay, back to the show.
11: In their work to create signs, Stephen and Jacqueline are doing more than just increasing visibility for the Filipino community in Woodside. They're also calling attention to the community's own needs. For her next project, Jacqueline is working on a monument to honor the care work many Filipinos are engaged in, and also to bring awareness to the care they deserve in return.
2: We wanted to find somebody who could represent Filipinos in this current moment of like hyper-globalization, migration, and all of that.
5: That's artist Jacqueline Reyes again, talking about their next project, a monument to Melchora Aquino, known as Tandang Sora.
2: She's actually a very important figure for a lot of Filipina activists.
5: During the 19th century Philippine Revolution against Spain, Tandang Sora took care of the revolutionaries. She fed and sheltered them and nursed their injuries. She was so important to the movement, she was deported to Guam by the Spanish authorities.
2: So reading about her being exiled reminded me a lot of conversations I had with domestic workers or lower wage care workers from the Philippines who are here by themselves. And in a way, it is kind of like exile.
5: More significantly to Filipino immigrants, Tandang Sora's revolutionary work was care labor. So many Filipinos work in child and elder care, as well as in health care.
2: That is a form of labor that we should be recognizing more of.
5: If you've spent time in a U.S. hospital, maybe you've noticed a lot of Filipino nurses. When the U.S. colonized the Philippines at the turn of the last century, it instituted nursing training. Since then, it's been recruiting Filipinos to fill healthcare labor shortages. Nursing and other healthcare work has been a major pathway for the Filipino diaspora. That career path gets passed down to later generations. Today, 1 in 4 adults of Filipino descent in the New York, New Jersey area works in healthcare. Potri Ranka Manisquiano Noor is an artist, an activist, and a nurse. When she applied for work in the U.S., she asked for the mission statements of prospective hospitals.
1: And I fell in love with the mission of Mother Cabrini, serving the immigrants.
5: She ended up at Cabrini Medical Center, named for the sainted Italian-American nun. She came to the U.S. in the 80s at the height of the AIDS epidemic. There was a lot of fear and stigma around that disease. So caring for patients with AIDS fell to Filipino nurses.
1: We do know that that's already racial discrimination in matters of labor assignment.
5: Some patients would even say to her,
1: I want a white nurse.
5: Potri thinks overt discrimination is less common these days, thanks to nurses' unions. But nurses from the Philippines are still assigned more often to bedside care. Potri felt called to it and added her own special touch. When maximum doses of sedatives weren't enough for suffering patients, she'd sing them to sleep.
1: Everything is fine. And I want you to sleep well tonight. Close your eyes.
5: She says before she finished the song, they were asleep. Many Filipino nurses take pride in their reputation for extreme dedication. That commitment was tested when COVID hit. Gemma Balagtas is a nurse at Elmhurst Hospital Center.
12: 12 hours kang nakabalot na hindi ka makahinga.
3: 12 hours, you're wrapped up tight in gear. You go to the bathroom for a minute just to take it off and take a breath. Then someone codes. You go to help and before you're done, another room codes.
5: Ugh. Coding is hospital speak for when a patient's heart and breathing stops. A whole team rushes to revive them. In February 2020, Gemma was the first in her unit to catch COVID. She was out for 18 days. Then returned to work in time for the worst days of New York's first surge. Elmhurst Hospital had become the epicenter of the epicenter. Remembering that hellish time still overwhelms her 2 years later.
12: Talaga pong umiiyak kami dahil dun sa experience namin.
3: We'd really cry from that experience. It's like nothing else. Especially when you see the patient. They were so strong. You were talking. You look for them later and someone says, oh, they're in the ICU. Then they're gone. They were healthy. You were just talking.
5: Her first night back from quarantine, Gemma says patients were coding left and right. It was gutting work. As she struggled to keep up, she got chest pains herself. She'd just had COVID. By the end of her overnight shift, she felt done. Leaving the hospital that morning, she decided she wouldn't come back. The streets were empty. Then a bus pulled up. She and the driver made eye contact.
3: He waved at me and gave me a thumbs up. He was saying, thank you, thank you. So I was touched. He didn't even

0: bilingual producers who were going to be able to produce episodes in eight different languages that are kind of the most spoken Asian languages in Queens. And we really wanted to be able to leverage people's not only language expertise, but also their insights into culture and community and their relationships with people who lived in Queens who were from these different Asian American communities. And I think the result is just really special. And I can tell you that the team that was assembled to do this season was just outstanding. I mean, they were people who were all in it for the right reason. They were really excited about creating a meaningful record that was by Asian American communities for all of us, but especially for communities themselves. And when we would do listening parties that came after the podcast, we found that community members were really moved and excited that the library had chosen to focus on their community and also to make an episode that was in their language.
1: That's right. Each of the episodes is recorded in English and in a language that's used by the community being highlighted.
0: And Rosalind's episode is a great example of this work of, community engagement.
1: Season four of the show is going to be all about the environment. And since I lived in Queens, I can tell you that means water.
0: In Queens, there are many low-lying areas. There are also lots of places in Queens that have been infilled, wetlands, and then housing built on top of them. And so we really want to get into some stories with people who live in some of these impacted neighborhoods to hear about what their families have been experiencing.
1: Awesome. Is there anything else that you think we should know?
0: Well, I'd like to just give credit to Melody Tao, who was our executive producer of season three, and also to Fei Yuan, who is the host, but she's also the curator of the Queens Memory Project. And then also, I'd just like to say how much it means to all of us that we're going to be part of Making Contact. Thank you so much for selecting Rosalind's episode and including us in your wonderful series.
1: We're really excited to have you and looking forward to future collaborations.

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0: You're listening to Building Bridges. I'm Mimi Rosenberg, and this is part two with author Jeff Chang on Water, Mirror, Echo, the Bruce Lee story, a fearless examination of Bruce Lee's life and legacy, how his fight for dignity and humanity confronted the machinery of white supremacy. How important to you was this for young people?
1: Yeah, it's a great question. I was working on this book for a really, really long time. We're talking about that, right?

0: Yes.
1: Part of it was because I couldn't find the plot. You know, I've been asked to do this biography on Bruce Lee, and I think, you know, the genre of the celebrity biography didn't really fit what I wanted to say. And then for better and for much, much worse, the pandemic happened and the outpouring of violence happened. And suddenly, you know, we all felt unsafe, especially women in our families, in our communities, queer folks in our families, in our communities, elderly in our families, in our communities. We were forming self-defense groups and we were forming community patrols. And people were doing, you know, Zoom, you know, online, you know, workshops on how to defend yourself, you know, in the streets. And at that particular time, the symbol of Bruce began reappearing on those same streets, you know, in our communities. So in Chinatowns, you know, out here in the West Coast, in New York City as well, you'd start seeing just the image of Bruce. You'd see Bruce's image all over our social media feeds. And it was like people were saying, hey, you know, we got this. We got this. Bruce had it. We got this too. You know, it was like they were trying to raise Bruce as a symbol of unity, of pride, of strength, of self-defense, but also of asking for, you know, solidarity. And showing solidarity. That's who Bruce was as well. He was somebody who showed solidarity to all these different types of communities. And so for me, that was an inspiration. I was like, wow, like, you know, a whole new generation is adopting Bruce as a symbol for themselves of strength. And that was what I ended up deciding I needed to write towards. And so that's why the book is really, it's a biography of Bruce and a biography of the rise of Asian America as well. But I, you know, I wanted to make sure, you know, this is something that is happening, right? You could see these, you could see these images popping up, and you knew what they mean immediately, what they meant immediately. But maybe you didn't know the history of it, you know, like you didn't know that Bruce was born in the U.S., that he was born in San Francisco, which makes him a birthright citizenship, which put him immediately in the crosshairs. If he was still alive here, he would have been in the crosshairs of Trump's executive order ending birthright citizenship. He would have been a second-class resident of the US. We're still in this moment, right, where immigrants are, as you noted, being targeted, being scapegoated, being put into detention camps, where we still need to form defense patrols, you know, to protect immigrants, where we are, you know, thinking all the time about how to defend ourselves, where we are still so in need of solidarity. So, you know, I think after that kind of happened, it was like I kind of had a purpose in terms of writing this particular book, and I wanted to make sure that the younger folks who are going to read this, and anybody who is going to read this, would be able to understand that this isn't the first time. If you feel like you're living through something, you know, unusual, in some ways it is, and in a lot of ways, we already have the tools that we need, the knowledge that we need, the activism and the organizing skills that we need to be able to deal with this particular period in time.
0: I was thinking of you the other day again, as there was a protest that was held at City Hall. And the protest has the name of No More 24. And these are home health aides who have worked 24-hour health shift. And their families, their lives, their backs are being broken and bent. And there we come to very often the liberal community who says, well, I know there's legislation pending for these home health aides to get 2 12-hour shifts no more 24.
1: Right.
0: However, the liberal community, groups like the Legal Aid Society, where I worked for decades, say, no. This is the issue of pitting, and they adopt the politics of austerity, and they pit the home health aides and their work against the patients who are in desperate situations, and we hope won't, and we have to fight to make sure they don't, but they could go to various institutions. I wonder how you look at and politicize that issue of groups like the Legal Aid Society, who actually represented the home health aides to try to get wages for them. Mm-hmm. No more 24. They were often paid 13 hours for 24-hour shifts. How are we to break down that sense of that these are exposable women, that this is racist to the core? I mean, your thoughts about where that fits into this picture.
1: Well, you know, it's all sort of tied up into this narrative of scarcity, right? That it's either one or the other, right? Like if we can't get livable conditions and living wages for, let me put it the other way. If we can get living conditions and livable wages for home care workers, that's going to, you know, somehow jeopardize the fate of the folks whom they care for. And I think that's exactly the kind of, you know, that's exactly the kind of narrative that they want to place upon us. Have us fighting against each other. Why can't we have both things at once, right? Why can't we have livable wages, good living conditions, and improve the life, you know, the life health situations of the patients whom they serve at the same time? That's what I think we've lost sight of a lot of times in these kinds of battles. But I want to say too, you know, it's complex, you know, like Bruce Lee grew up with folks in his house who were, you know, his home care workers. He had servants, he had drivers and that kind of thing. He grew up though, I think, because he came and experienced life in segregated racist America, you know, the other side of what that meant. He came to understand what it meant to be a laborer. He came to understand what poor working conditions meant for bachelor workers in Chinatowns, because he was working alongside them. And so, you know, we can't fall into these larger types of narratives that pit us against each other. We all kind of have to take that journey that even Bruce took, you know, to be able to understand how we might be able to fight on behalf of all of us at the same time.
0: Well, we are speaking with Jeff Chang about Water, Mirror, Echo, the remarkable story of a man, the traditions and communities that created him, and the new worlds he made possible. And we're just going to go for a momentary break to listen to an old friend of mine from Music and Art High School, and that was Chris Ijima, and hear some of his song. I don't know if you know his music.
1: Absolutely, yes. Yes, I do.
0: Great. Then maybe
1: this,
0: we can also...
1: This is a great treat. Yeah.
0: Ah, good. Mm-hmm. Maybe we can come back and you can read us another piece. And I thank you for being with us. The expansive biography of an iconic actor really doubles as a nuanced history of Asian American empowerment. And I thank you for that. So let's listen.

0: the land. We're still waiting to free the land. One of the great activist organizations during the Vietnam War and so on was Ewha Kyun in New York, which taught us so much. And I think that they evolved into the group that we were just talking about now, which is fighting to free workers from abusive 24-hour shifts that break their backs and destroy their lives. And we are talking with the marvelous Jeff Chang about Water, Mirror, and Echo, a title inspired by Bruce Lee's own way of moving, being, and responding to the world. It's a page-turning and powerful reminder. At the helm is Jeff Chang, the award-winning author of Can't Stop, Won't Stop, whose writing on culture and politics, the arts, and music have made him one of the most acclaimed and distinctive voices in our time. In his hands, Bruce Lee's story brims with authenticity.
1: Thank you.
0: What can I say? You're great.
1: Thank you, Mimi.
0: And you also have a way of raising the issues of white supremacy in a context that affects the youth communities in our neighborhoods. And that's so critically important. And I'm wondering about the way that you write, which is about, can't stop, won't stop. There's an echo of hip-hop. There's an echo of all of these things. Indeed, an echo of Water, Mirror, and an echo itself. And I'm wondering, Jeff, do you see your writing experience as a way of radicalizing and really taking hold of the terrible reality of white supremacy and American exceptionalism, which we've never rooted out. We've never pulled out root and branch, the plantation capitalism, the issues that inured to indigenous peoples, theft of the land. So, you know, tell us about your motivation and understanding of this book, this wonderful, wonderful book, because Bruce Lee was so much more than a fighter.
1: Yeah. Well, I'm somebody who believes that story is the basic unit of change. Like the way that you begin change is you tell a story to somebody. You tell a story about home care workers who are working 24 hours around the clock and the kinds of conditions that they're facing. You know, you tell a story about somebody who, you know, was born in the U.S., a birthright citizen who goes back and lives under colonial conditions, you know, and wartime. He's living under wartime conditions as well. He barely survives the war. You know, then he comes back and he's somehow able to internalize all of the things that he's gone through and his ancestors have gone through into becoming a hero that transcends generations, you know? That's where it all begins, is you tell that story, you tell a story, and then that, I think, whips up emotions in people. You know, it gets people to think about what kinds of actions they might take to be able to change things. You know, seeing Bruce on the screen when I was a kid, we just all ran out of the house and wanted to be Bruce Lee. We're on the playground jumping, you know, off of the jungle gyms, maybe doing some dangerous type of stuff that our parents would have been happy to see us doing. But we were jumping around, practicing our kicks and those kinds of things. We wanted to be as powerful as he was, you know. So storytelling is the beginning of change. And, you know, for me, being able to write, it's a blessing. I'm entrusted with stories to be able to tell, and these stories change me. And if they change me, then maybe they can change other people as well. And so that's sort of the root of what it is that I think I'm here to do these days.
0: And I'm wondering if you might give us another passage from this most excellent book.
1: Thanks. So I wanted to maybe read a couple of pages here, if that's okay, about 1973 and the enduring impact that year had on us and all the things that were kind of happening. I was telling you earlier that I believe that story is the unit, the basic unit of change. I am somebody who believes really strongly in the power of culture. Culture itself is not going to free the land, but culture can give us the imagination to build a movement to free the land, you know? So this is where I'm coming in as I'm writing this conclusion here. This is part of the last part of the book here. And it's from a chapter called The World is a Ghetto. Enter the Dragon was part of a profound and enduring world cultural shift that can be traced directly to 1973. At the beginning of the year, one of the fastest selling albums in the country was a moody streetwise statement by a black, brown, and white funk band from South Los Angeles named War. The album was called The World is a Ghetto. On April 13th, Bob Marley and the Wailers released Catch a Fire, their first album for the major label Island Records. Chris Blackwell had overdubbed solo lines from American rock musicians over their Jamaican rhythms in hopes of propelling the keening voices of the former Rude Boys from Kingston 12 to international attention. On August 11th, DJ Kool Herc and his sister Cindy Campbell threw a house party in their humble West Bronx apartment building, launching a new movement that would come to be known as hip hop. 8 days later, Enter the Dragon premiered at Grauman's Chinese Theater in Los Angeles, with one of the biggest line parades Hollywood had ever seen. Lines of moviegoers curled through the courtyard and wound down the boulevard. That opening week, Andre Morgan stood with Fred Weintraub and Paul Heller, the producers of Enter the Dragon, on a Westwood corner near the UCLA campus. The year before, Andre Morgan had stood on the same corner, gaping at the lines for the American immigrant epic, The Godfather. He remembered, "I'm looking at this line around the block, and I'm saying to Freddie, that's as big as the line was for The Godfather." And he says, "Shut up, booby. Let's see if they like it." So we sneak in the back, and we're watching the movie, and then we're waiting outside the corner as they come out to see if they're smiling and if they're laughing, if they're talking about it, because that's how you knew you had a hit movie, Andre said. And they're smiling. It's a good movie. They didn't throw the popcorn at the screen. They didn't rip up the seats. It must be a hit. And yet it wasn't just a hit. Jim Kelly, who was in Enter the Dragon as well, understood that Bruce's impact went far beyond the film grosses. He talked about it in the backhanded way fighters talk about their rivals and friends. Jim said, "Lee had an ego as big as Muhammad Ali's. Most people couldn't dig it. But I could appreciate what he had done for himself, his family, and his people. Those Chinese movies have done more than Henry Kissinger could ever do." The long decolonization of global pop culture had begun. It would be increasingly impossible to unsee or unhear the third world. American whiteness was being decentered towards something as yet unnamed, something more open and fluid, brimming with the ecstasy of exchange. Muhammad Ali had taken on a new name, nearly lost everything, for standing in solidarity against the war in Vietnam, then returned to become a global icon of black pride. Bob Marley had risen from trench town to reveal the view from the tenement yard, broker peace in his country's political war, and invite the world to sing his songs of freedom. Watching Bruce Lee in a dark Manila theater as everyone around him lost their minds, the American folk singer Phil Oakes was sure he had seen the future. Bruce's bare fluid movements were challenging images of Western muscularity. This is what he wrote, Phil Oakes. He wrote, It is not the vulgarity of James Arness pistol whipping a stubble drunken stage robber. It is not the ingenious devices of James Bond coming to the rescue, nor the ham-fisted John Wayne slugging it out in the saloon over crumbling tables and paper-thin imitation glass. It is the science of the body taken to its highest form. And the violence, no matter how outrageous, is always strangely purifying. Bruce Lee had come to represent the downtrodden's right to self-defense and their fight for self-determination.
0: Beautiful. There's a profound anti-authoritarian spirit in Bruce Lee and yourself. He challenged orthodoxy, I think, in martial arts, in race politics, in cinema. Was Bruce Lee, in some sense, dangerous? I mean, how do contemporary anti-Asian hate and xenophobia and geopolitical tensions with China reshape the meaning of Bruce Lee today?
1: Yeah, you know, I think this is why so many young folks were drawn to this image of Bruce Lee at that particular moment in 2020. And even now, right? What, 5-6 years later, you know, after the height of this violence against us, and then thinking now too about what's happening on the sort of world landscape, right? And we're seeing imperialist wars for oil, and we're seeing, you know, so much hatred and rounding up of immigrants, of Black folks, of Native folks. And I think the spirit of Bruce Lee is still animating us in that way. You know, here's somebody who was 5'7". He was maybe like 125 pounds. Like if he was soaking wet, you know,
0: that sounds like me.
1: Yeah. yeah. I'm sure you could do some damage too with your fists. I think Bruce Lee was and is dangerous, to authorities in that kind of a way, because he represents, you know, folks rising up, regular folks taking it into their own hands, you know, their destiny, as opposed to kind of sort of falling into the narratives of scarcity or falling into like the obeisance, you know, at the hands of massive weaponry that they expect from us. They need to put a lot of money, billions of dollars, into holding us down, and yet we're still able to figure out ways to pop back up, right? And I think this is, you know, the thing about racism, about segregation, is that it always contains the seeds of its own destruction. That they can segregate us, they can round us up, they can put us away, but we'll always figure out a way to break out, because they can't take away our stories. At the end of the day, they can't take away the inspiration that we take from people like Bruce and from each other. And that's, I think, the heart of the spirit of what we need right now.
0: And you're such a beautiful spirit. This is Building Bridges, where culture is never, never separated from justice, where Bruce Lee is not reduced to kung fu kicks in Hollywood mythology, but understood as part of the long struggle against racism, empire, exclusion, and cultural erasure. Tonight we explored Bruce Lee not simply as a movie star, but as a mirror reflecting race, empire, masculinity, resistance, and the unfinished struggle for dignity, because Bruce Lee fought more than opponents. He fought invisibility. Mm-hmm. This is Building Bridges, the show that believes another world is not only possible, but it is necessary. So until next time, educate, agitate, organize, and keep building bridges. From Hong Kong to Seattle, from 1940 to today, Bruce Lee's legacy keeps fighting. Jeff, thank you so much for gracing us with your presence. And do get the book, Water, Mirror, Echo. It's exciting. It's great. Thanks, Jeff. And thank you all for listening. I'm Mimi Rosenberg.

0: Hello, this is Mike Aguirre. 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This way, you will be able to continue listening to the fine programs you have come to appreciate here. Of course, we know Talk of the Town is your favorite show. 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

black. Oh, that pie, the pie of bye-bye. In the Hoggarty Forsaken, he will leave you one more chance.

0: Hag of the Forsaken by the late folk musician Michael Hurley, performing in Democracy Now! Studios. This is Democracy Now!, democracynow.org, The War and Peace Report. I'm Amy Goodman in Denver for the theatrical release of Steal the Story, Please, and Juan Gonzalez is in Chicago. We end today's show looking at recent news on the fight over regulating artificial intelligence and the growing community resistance to AI data centers. On Thursday, President Trump abruptly canceled a scheduled ceremony where he was expected to sign a new executive order on AI regulations. Several top tech executives, including Elon Musk, Meta founder Mark Zuckerberg, and David Sachs, reportedly warned Trump about the regulations. Meanwhile, Meta has sent layoff notices to about 8,000 workers, or about 10% of the social media giant's workforce, as the company pivots to AI. This comes as Mark Zuckerberg acknowledged in an all-hands meeting to workers that Meta's training AI data on its own workforce. In other AI news, a federal jury in California Monday rejected Elon Musk's $150 billion lawsuit against OpenAI and Sam Altman. The jury ruled Musk waited too long to sue over the matter. To talk about this and more, we're joined by Karen Howe, author of the award-winning book Empire of AI, Dreams and Nightmares in Sam Altman's AI. It's now out in paperback. She's just helped launch the AI Resist List to document acts of resistance to the AI industry across the world. Karen, thanks so much for joining us from London. Though we only have a few minutes, if you could start off by talking about looking back across the pond to the United States. What happened yesterday? There was going to be an executive order on AI restrictions, and then apparently in consultation with Musk and Sachs, two of the PayPal mafia, and Zuckerberg, Trump canceled the executive order signing.
1: Hi, Amy. Thanks so much for having me. I mean, I think this is a perfect illustration of what the moment that we're in right now, where these really powerful tech billionaires have fused with the state and are trying to override what the people actually want. 80% of Americans in the latest polling are concerned about AI. They support AI regulation. And because of the pressure that they've been applying to elected officials, there was actually, in fact, potentially going to be some momentum on that at the federal front. And of course, now there's this setback because the tech billionaires stopped it.
2: And I wanted to ask you, in terms of the massive movement that's developed in the country, especially against data centers, that cuts across all political views. You're seeing Americans turning out by the hundreds and thousands in local city council and county meetings opposing these data centers. Could you talk about that movement and as part of this resistance?
1: This has been one of the most remarkable stories in the last year. In 2025, these data center protests successfully stalled over $100 billion worth of these facilities. I think part of the reason why so many communities are mobilizing, and it really does cut across political lines, as you mentioned, is because this is a manifestation of the thing at the heart of what so many Americans are angry about right now, which is that there's this huge chasm in American society where there are these, you know, we're minting the first trillionaire in the world while simultaneously so many Americans are just trying to afford their basic life and trying to put food on the table for their kids. And in come these data centers, they're physical manifestation of this because they consume an enormous amount of energy, they consume fresh water resources, they're hiking up people's utility prices and exacerbating that affordability crisis, all in the name of producing a technology that is concentrating yet more wealth in the hands of those very same billionaires.
2: And in terms of companies doing massive layoffs in the tech industry, California Governor Gavin Newsom issued an executive order calling on state agencies to explore ways to protect and prepare workers for the AI-related job losses. Your reaction?
1: One of the things that I think people misunderstand about these layoffs is they think that it indicates somehow AI is successfully replacing all of these workers. But what's important to understand is these tech companies, they're trying to get cost efficiencies now, in part because they're spending an extraordinary amount of money trying to develop AI technologies. And they're actually making a future bet that when they lay off the current human employees to gain current cost efficiencies, that they will hopefully then be able to automate them away later with AI. But it's not, in fact, a representation of what AI can currently do. But there are plenty of other sectors outside of the AI industry that are now doing the same thing. They're also trying to make this future bet that they will be able to automate workers. And so that is what's actually having this cascading effect on the job market, where AI is being used as a justification to accelerate layoffs.
0: And can you finally, Karen Howe, in this last 30 seconds, talk more about the AI resist list?
1: This is a project that I did with a group of journalists, critical scholars, and AI researchers documenting resistance movements around the world. It is meant to center hope. It is meant to center action. And it shows all the different creative ways that anyone can actually participate in applying pressure to the AI industry, holding it accountable, and in fact, shaping the trajectory of this technology.
0: Well, I want to thank you so much for joining us. Karen Howe is the author of Empire of AI, Dreams and Nightmares, and Sam Altman's Open AI, now out in paperback. We will link to the AI resist list. A very happy birthday to Mike DeFilippo, and a happy belated birthday to Buffy Fernandez. We thank you so much all for being with us. I'm in Denver. There'll be a screening of the film Steal the Story, Please, at the C Center Cinema in Denver, and it is also at the Dairy in Boulder. All through this weekend, the big fundraiser for KJNU is Saturday at 4:30 with the film at 6:30. Check out democracynow.org and go to kgnu.org. Then I'll be in Albuquerque at the Guild Cinema, where the film opens this weekend, and you can check that out at stealthestory.org. I'm Amy Goodman in Denver with Juan Gonzalez in Chicago. Thanks so much for joining us.
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6: Hello, Grant.
7: Hey, Crystal.
6: How are you today?
7: I am really good.
6: Tell me why.
7: Okay, because we are going to be sharing a conversation that I had with Dr. Cindy Escobar Alvarez recently at the Salk Institute about the role of science in our lives and about the importance of opening up our understanding of what researchers are doing on our behalf. It was a great conversation, and I'm excited to share it.
6: And this one, I was sitting there in the audience, and this was a live conversation between you and Cindy. So just to acknowledge, as soon as we jump in, our vice president of program will have more setup, right?
7: Yeah. Okay. So this is not our normal format. Yeah. This is from a live event. But we will come back at the end and have a couple of thoughts.
6: Excellent. See you on the other side.
7: All right.
8: Okay, well, I just wanted to turn to the last portion that we have before lunch and just super excited to introduce our wonderful president and CEO of the Conrad Prebys Foundation, Grant Oliphant, who has a long and storied history in philanthropy.
9: Which we won't go into.
8: But we're also really lucky we did recruit him to San Diego, and it's because of his leadership that we're all here today. And also, oh, of course, now I just lost it. Here it is. I also wanted to introduce to you Cindy Escobar Alvarez, who is the Program Director for Medical Research at the Doris Duke Charitable Foundation, Doris Duke Foundation. And they're going to have a conversation. And we brought Cindy Escobar Alvarez to San Diego because she is in charge of the medical research program at Doris Duke. And for those of you who have not heard of Doris Duke, maybe there are a few of you, maybe. But for the rest of us, we know that they're a hugely impactful foundation that have been leading the field for decades. And we're certainly looking to them for what we can learn from them in the work that we're starting in San Diego. So I'll turn it over to you.
9: All right, thank you. You
8: can oh, yeah, that's that. Right.
9: Hello, everyone. Hello. It is a delight for us to be here with you. And I just want to thank Cindy for taking the time to come out from New York and be with us to have this conversation. I think we're already learning a lot just from what we heard this morning. Cindy, you're a fascinating person.
10: Thanks.
9: Because you're leading a program area where you've done deep scientific work. And in talking with me just a moment ago, you described how you think as a scientist. And I think that's where I want to start. How has being a scientist affected your thinking about the role of philanthropy? Before we get into any of the work and what you're doing, let's talk about how you got there.
10: You know, thanks for that question, because I think it so shapes many of the ways in which I have gone about my work, but also in which I've followed and what others have built before me. And I think information helps us, even incomplete information, helps us move forward and identify where to put our energies, right? And so that is how it has affected. You know, I see the world through questions. Everything to me is a question, for better or worse, because we don't always have an answer. But we always, as a scientist, I can always think of, well, what do we need to know to make a next step or to decide which direction do we go in, you know, especially when there are so many societal problems. And in medical research, in particularly, where there are much larger sources of funding, right? And so as a philanthropy, we try to find what is our place? What is it that we can do here? So I think knowing how to approach, what questions to approach and what information to gather, and how do you parse out, you know, how do I decide how much time do we as a team put into answering a question or not to find a way forward, I think is very, that's how I think of my role as a scientist, you know, in terms of questions.
9: Right. So let's turn for a moment to the work, and then we'll come back to the convergence of those worlds in a moment. But I want to acknowledge that in 2023, the FDA approved the first CRISPR-based cure for sickle cell, a disease that had been understood since the 50s, 1950s, for anybody who's wondering. And in a way illustrated some of the challenges that the medical research community continues to face in terms of equity and access issues. So I'm just, before we get into that, I'm just curious to hear you talk about your foundation's role in bringing that breakthrough about.
10: Right. And that's an example where there are so many issues at play, right? Mm-hmm. There are many inequities, and I think talk about data and connecting with the communities that drive the work, right? So I think at the time, if many of you may know that in general, for developing a new drug, you know, it's not only a time-consuming process, but it's a very expensive process. And so at the time, we really, and this was before my time there, I actually managed a lot of the work that we supported, but the actual position of supporting this field preceded me, but we thought hard about, can we as a relatively small foundation and player in medical research have a transformative role in a disease that doesn't have any doesn't have any cures at the time. But bone marrow transplant is still, you know, it was the only option if you had a match. And through talking to the community, through understanding technology, I think at the time was a big, a big factor, where we saw that technologies that were being applied to cancer research that were helping us understand genetics better were not being applied to this field that was neglected. And so we did see an opportunity to play a role in bringing the community to a field that needed that insight, right? And to work with those that have been in the space for a long time to guide, well, what are the important research questions here? And we approached this with a very broad lens. You know, we said, well, what are the questions we need to learn more about in sickle cell disease? And we supported all kinds of projects, anywhere from gene therapies, you know, and at the time they were nascent, right? Like, how do we, they had been gene modifying approaches, such as with viruses and things like that, but CRISPR wasn't there yet, right? And so, but scientists were already going in that direction. And then we also supported projects that were trying to understand how do we prevent damage, cognitive damage from stroke and sickle cell disease. And so having that, you know, similar to this room, having that mixture of different fields and ways of viewing the disease, we think was very helpful for researchers, especially those who were new to sickle cell disease. But fast forward, you know, less, I think, than 10 years after we began funding, that it was just the technology, the moment in technology was right, too, where our resources met technology. It became clear that there was a bigger opportunity and continue to push for curative approaches. And our funding, you know, it was the right place, right time, contributed to some of these fundamental knowledge that led to the development of what is now Casgevy. And I think I never thought, you know, I was a program officer at the foundation at the time, that that in my lifetime I would see a therapy develop, you know, some insight move from the lab into a patient and really make such a difference. So we realized that there's so much more that went into that, right? That we provided some seed funding, but where it's just amazing to see the difference that it can make in someone's actual life.
9: Such a great example. I mean, I think it illustrates, you know, it's the way you describe it, it's a 10-year overnight success, right? So, and the part of the genius of what you did, aside from being right place, right time, was having prepared for that moment by putting different disciplines together, correct?
10: Right.
9: As you think about doing that to help address equity and access issues, because in this case, we're talking about a disease that afflicts a particular population that is under-researched and has received a lack of resources to address this problem. What lessons did you learn from the work in this area that help you think about addressing equity and access issues more broadly in other parts of our society?
10: That's a good question. So what have we learned? So many things. So one, in terms of collaboration, is very powerful, but doesn't happen on its own, right? You have, I think you have to bring the right people and create the right incentives. Mm. And those incentives don't always have to be huge, right? I mean, I think as somebody put at our table, making the space for those ideas to happen, or recognizing that the second thing that I think to me is a learning, was something of learning, is that research doesn't just happen in the context of academia, right? Mm-hmm. That is so important to understand what is important to, what is on the other side, right? As a researcher, we tend to think of, well, we'll do this to help this disease or that disease, that other disease, but there are people there, right, on that side.
9: Right.
10: And is that something they want? You know, I think that after, you know, we've seen the approval of now a couple of new curative approaches, we have also seen patients say, well, sickle cell disease is part of who I am and my identity. Like, are you trying to remove part of my identity by giving me this new gene? You know, and so it raises important questions, right? Or as researchers, we think this is is a great cure, but we didn't think about how that affects fertility, for example. and fertility of a population that already has limited access to preservation of fertility to right. begin with, right? And so it does to me, I think some of the learning is that we need more perspectives as we approach a problem. It's not an issue that science alone can solve, mm-hmm. right? That you really need others to shape what is the outcome you're after? Is it really just a cure, or what else is there to it?
9: When I think about the traditional image that I as a non-scientist have of how science gets done, it sounds as though you're just describing a process that is much more iterative and in contact with community than the image I hold in my head of the lone researcher in a lab trying to chase down a theory. Is that part of Doris Duke's philosophy about changing the biomedical research enterprise?
10: So that's a great question. It hasn't been. I think that we have, so I am a researcher, you know, I used to work in a lab. And I think many of us who are, you know, or I speak for myself, I suppose I can say, but, you know, when I came to the foundation, I've been there, my role has evolved over the last 12 years. But my approach was very much that of a lone researcher. If we support this great idea that you have here, then, you know, 10 years from now, you will be leading a great lab and do great things that will help society. And I think, and now as I've learned more through being in philanthropy, and I realized, well, that's not the whole picture. Well, we helped you get a great career, but we still have these problems. And there are many other people who are trying to solve the same problem who researchers might see as competitors, right? And where the input of the community doesn't always come in. It's also made me think about how we support researchers more at certain places, right? And have certain, we tend to favor more some research questions than others where community hasn't always been part of, and where communities is an input from society, I guess, right, is how I think, right. where that hasn't been the norm, right? And that is changing, right? So PCORI, for example, has really done a lot of work to understand how do we productively bring research in communities to identify the important questions and outcomes. And so it is something that I think is changing about our thinking at the Doris Duke Foundation of what role can we have in approaching research questions in a more with more societal input, right? With that in context, because research is not alone cannot make change.
9: Right. Well, thank you for that perspective. I'm sensitive to the fact that in your role, you're trying to tackle a range of inequities that you see in the field. What do you think of the priorities? I mean, when you go to work every day, what dragon are you going to slay next?
10: Exactly. No, that's a great question. So this is, you know, it can, as we heard from the discussion this morning, there are many issues, right? And where do you put your energies, mm-hmm. right? And I think as we evolve our thinking, something that I think a lot about is what are those places where our support, and not necessarily being dollars, but where we convene a table, where we have a discussion, where maybe we support advocacy.
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10: What are those opportunities where it's almost like a match, right? Like our input of energy is a match that starts a fire that fuels a whole car or a whole rocket ship. You know, it's because as foundations, our dollars are small, right? So if we fill a gap, then we are stuck filling a gap in one place and we're not really changing the overall condition. So I think about that a lot, of what is the bigger opportunity that could really transform a system, and who are those champions that can help us identify, well, what are those, right? And I heard some ideas here today of we can approach a model, but how do we make it, is the word sustainability, right? So where are those opportunities where we're not talking about a patch, but something that might be a heavier lift or might be seen by others as your approach might be, it's like a crazy idea, right? Like we're doing some crazy ideas right now, but following some crazy ideas. But where...
9: Well, now you know I got to ask you about that.
10: Yes. So I think I'm attracted also to difficult problems. So that, and maybe as a scientist, you know, maybe scientists can relate to this here, that we want to find what's the right answer here, right? And that drives us, right? And so one of the ideas that we're pursuing recently that came up actually in conversation today here is, how do we think about race and ethnicity in the context of research and health? And how that has led to inequities, right? Just how we communicate about the association of race with health outcomes, how does this shape our thinking and further stereotypes that are harmful for equitable clinical care? That's the idea, but what we're actually trying to do is, can we change research practice so that we are more race conscious, right? So that when I design an experiment and encounter race as information, I make best use of that information in the context, in social context, right? So that as a researcher, we don't further inequities, because there are examples where, sorry, this is abstract, let me know.
7: No, this is, example. I think this is exactly on topic.
10: That we think there's evidence that as a research community, we make inferences about race and ethnicity that are as if they were related to biology or outcomes in medicine, and or they're related to outcomes, but as if they were related to biology when they're not, right? They might be indicative of an exposure, but because of experience of race in this country, you're more likely to have a disease, for example, or have X or Y or Z. But the way in which research has used that information in some cases has not been rigorous, right? We make inferences, erroneous inferences about biology, but also we have incomplete data and we still make inferences about race and ethnicity. And that has gone unchecked, right? And there are tools of medicine that many of you probably use every day, anywhere from measuring kidney function or pulmonary function to interpreting neutrophil counts that have an element of race in them. And we don't, I've learned all of these and I find it fascinating because every day I learn something new. How we assess cognitive function is normed by race. And so that actually has implications for patient care, right? And so we are trying to bring light to that and to the research community to say, what checks and balances can funders, you know, not just nonprofit funders, but the NIH, others, can have in place to make sure that as a research community, we follow rules that further equity.
9: Let's stay on this for just a moment longer, because as I was listening to you, I was reflecting on the kind of broken cultural moment that we're in, where discussions around race are suddenly volatile in a way that can make it difficult to discuss the applicability in various disciplines. And, you know, I'm thinking philanthropy has been paying attention to a lot of cases around affirmative action, the Fearless Fund case, and, you know, our ability to concentrate resources on particular populations. When you talk to people to help them understand why it's important to look at race as a factor in better research, what is the case you make to them?
10: It's about better science and better tools for medicine. I think it is, and for health. It is about giving the treatment, giving the health treatment that everybody deserves and needs, right? Because what we see right now is, because of how you look, because of how you may self-identify or others may identify you in terms of race, you may be getting differential treatment that doesn't further your own health, especially if you're Black or Brown in America. And so it is a matter of healthcare and medicine and research serving people equally or equitably, I guess, is it right? Because right now we are, if I'm Black, and depending on the hospital I go to in the US, it might be underestimated how well my kidneys are functioning. And that may keep me from getting care for kidney function, right? And so it is a matter of health for Americans, you know, especially those who have inexperienced unequal treatment for so long.
9: Thank you. I just wanted to draw that out because of how important I think it is to keep saying this, that the work you're doing and that so many of the scientists we're privileged to fund and so many of the frontline clinicians that we're privileged to fund as well are doing is trying to be sensitive to the special communities and needs that they're serving. And if you're oblivious or blind to that, it ends up being bad for everyone. So I just appreciate your really focusing on that. Let's talk for a moment about caregiving. Yes. Because I know this is also an area you're focusing on. Yes. So can you tell us a little bit about what you're doing there?
10: Yes. So we are, of course, you know, we, similar to your foundation, so we are building a more creative, equitable, and sustainable future. Mm-hmm. So we think of all aspects, equity, how does it intersect our areas of work? And for caregiving, I think something that we all experienced or saw was really very visible during the height of a pandemic is how unsupported caregiving affects our productivity as individuals in our, you know, in our professions, right? Or in any activity that we have. It's not the caregiving, it's the lack of support for caregiving, right? And that affects us. And how we saw these very acutely is that we supported physicians who also do research. These are people that at a minimum, they have already two jobs, right? They're doctors and they're researchers. And they're also people. And so what we knew before the pandemic is that women tend to fall out of it. And this was in the context of academic research, that women tended to fall out of the workforce at higher rates earlier in their career. Within the first 10 years of faculty appointment, 40% faculty fall out of the workforce, and many of those are women. And there are many factors, right? We don't fully understand, but we heard from many researchers that there was this another hat they wore is their caregivers, and that if they sometimes research had to be cut out of their activities because they had to show up to the clinic regardless. They were doctors. And if they had a sick parent or sick child had a chronic illness or, you know, they had elderly parents, they also had to take those hours. And so research was the one thing that had to go. And so we thought, well, why don't we do an experiment? Here's again, you know, our research hats of, can we prevent attrition of faculty from research careers by supporting, identifying who are caregivers and giving them additional support for research? So it is, we give you extra, a little bit of funds, you know, and I mean, like enough to cover a technician for a year or two so that they could go on and be the humans, the caregivers they are, or they were at the time, and have their research continue. So so we found that this is a way, and studied, we gave a grant to a researcher, Dr. Reshma Jagsi, who was then at the University of Michigan and has since moved to Emory. Who studied gender equity in academic medicine. And she documented that this actually helps change the conversation at institutions, right? So it's not just addressing a need in the moment for a researcher, but it helps in the context of the institution change the conversation from you are not really committed to research to we understand you're a caregiver and you deserve more support so that we can continue to benefit from the science that you are capable of producing. So that's how we have been supporting caregiving.
9: It's a wonderful initiative, and I so thank you so much for demonstrating the value of that work. It leads me into the question of other ways in which philanthropy can make a difference, and I'm, you know, obviously one of the notions with private philanthropy is we can invest in ways that are different from government funds and from business. Where we can take risks over a longer period of time, et cetera, et cetera. Where do you think private philanthropy, or where do you wish private philanthropy would do more work in this space to promote, genuinely promote community well-being?
10: Well, some of it a little biased.
9: That's okay.
10: I'll preface it with that. To come back to your comment earlier, right, that there are areas where we can go without fear, right? The where we can really bridge different perspectives and try to find solutions. I think something that I wish we would do more of is recognize that research happens in different contexts, not just in academic settings, right? And this is something that we've heard here a lot today, that there's a lot of opportunity, but where the incentives are not there, where I think that we will take, it will take many different players, not just philanthropy. But I think that what we as philanthropy can do is try to illuminate that there is this new frontier of innovation, that there is possibility. And maybe if the opportunity and possibilities aren't visible and clear, have those conversations of how do we illuminate what are they? Try to illuminate that there is this new frontier of innovation, that there is possibility. And maybe if the opportunity and possibilities aren't visible and clear, have those conversations of how do we illuminate what are they?

0: together, right? Because I think that makes a bigger, hopefully has a bigger impact.
1: Well, I love your framing of a shift from sick care to healthy care. Mm-hmm. And that one of the ways of getting there is through this broader level of collaboration that philanthropy and theory can help mm-hmm. bring about. You know, I'll confess, we have in this room with us a set of leaders who are bridging the worlds of being in community, providing care, mm-hmm. and doing the seminal research that is driving progress forward nationally and globally on some of the most pressing issues of our medical research issues of our time. And I confess that when we first had the idea, someone had the idea of putting this group together, I thought, how's that going to work? So we don't always naturally lean into putting groups together, but why is this healthy? Why is this important for the sake of better medical research and also better care?
0: For many reasons. It is so important for many reasons. I think one of them is, well, we truly understand what are the hurdles, right? And where are the opportunities? So some of the conversations that I heard were, how do we make data more accessible, right? And I'm looking at you here, which are a table of how does the data really flow within a hospital and a health system? And what are the hurdles a researcher may have, for example? So one of those are very, very like in the weeds, right? Mm-hmm. So some of those opportunities. But I think some of the larger opportunities are also to begin to see that all of it is important, right? It's not just me understanding how a cell, regulates growth for cancer is important, but is how does that really make it, how does the discovery make its way to the clinic? Or is that really the, as a researcher, I think it illuminates what are the real needs that clinicians have today, that maybe my efforts could be oriented even if in a little way, and begin to be better informed more by what are the on the ground needs for clinicians, for example. So research that I think understanding that there's different types of research that I needed to move health is not all about discovering the new pathway to develop a new drug, but that there are other problems that really need our intellectual curiosity to move them forward. I think that is so important for these spaces to eliminate what are other types of research questions that are also important and that we need to put our energies to.
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0: And I think for us as philanthropies is how do we elevate that as those ideas as some that need resources nationally, right? Because I think another conversation we've had is how do funding models help further those ideas or not help,
1: right?
0: So I think we can carry that voice of saying, how can we change the funding structures? And maybe that's, again, a difficult problem, but I don't think it's impossible.
1: Well, it's one we can actually maybe do something about.
0: Exactly.
1: So in terms of bridging the worlds of community healthcare practitioners mm-hmm. and medical researchers, what would you hope to encourage among the folks in this room and the larger community nationally in those worlds? What do you hope to see more of?
0: I hope to see more understanding that health is not a collection of disciplines, right? Mm. I think as research community, we may tend to see the problem only and very narrowly through I'm a sociologist or I'm a biochemist or and it's true that we bring that specialized knowledge, but at the end of the day, we need to focus on the humans, right? We have mental health, right? Is it an issue of the brain, or is it environmental, or is it all? And how do we bring all of our abilities around the problem rather than around my own career or my own academic path or the field of X or Y or Z, right? So I wish we'd see more of that centering around what are the, somebody said on my table, the outcomes we want to see and the problem and how do we bring all of our abilities to those.

0: So as you heard the conversation this morning among the leaders in this group about the challenges that they're facing and the opportunities that they see, you're looking at it from a national viewpoint where you've talked with folks all around the country about this. Was there anything that stood out to you in this conversation as especially emblematic of what everybody is talking about? And was there anything that stood out to you as unique to San Diego?
1: That's a good question. And I have to say, we're starting to have this conversation, so we hope that others will join for later in the fall. But from what I hear of, I hear a lot of is recently is the focus on communities as the source of the information for what is important and what is important now. I think that is a common thread of what I have heard. And what is unique to San Diego, I think that it's just all the recognition that, well, maybe this is, I have to say, I'm coming from outside of San Diego. So, the recognition that there are communities already here and in this room that could identify together what is it that's needed. I think that is something that, and there are unique problems that we heard about related to the nearness to the border that we're seeing this crisis of immigration, right? Crisis, climate crisis.
0: Right.
1: I think that's something that I heard here today.
0: Yeah. Great, thank you. Well, this seems like an opportune moment to turn to San Diego for some questions. What would you all like to hear from Cindy or from me?
2: And we have a mic just because we're recording.
0: Yeah. So.
3: Thank you so much for your insights. I was curious how you go about engaging politicians and policymakers. I just got back from a trip to Capitol Hill for a Congressional Life Sciences demonstration, and I found it enlightening. and very interestingly, I saw a lot of young people working. The staffers in DC are very young people who are very eager to learn more about science. They have mostly political science backgrounds. But I found that very valuable to try and explain the science to them, and they were very eager to learn it. So I wonder how you engage.
1: Thanks for bringing that up. So I'm a scientist, so I am very much in a learning curve on that, and I think it's something that philanthropy could do more of, you know, engage with. And of course, we have some limitations, but I don't think that we have is entirely exclusive. You know, we have to find ways to interact with policymakers. But I think it's something we need more of. And what we need more of is also those of you who are doing the work. Because I think, you know, I can say it from my, you know, Fifth Avenue office where I read about all the work that you do, but where the direct experience is so important to put it all into context. You know, we have been talking a lot about at the foundation about national funding for health and how that flows and what are the cultural barriers to changing that. And I think that we need examples, right? What does that look like? What does a different funding ecosystem look like? And what are the real challenges, right? What we heard here is, you know, we can embed researchers into federally qualified health centers, but then the funding is gone. So those are such tangible examples that I think we need more ears to hear about. And so we invest quite a bit more recently in communications. We're very, very keenly aware of who could hear what is the message that we're trying to spread and who do we need to engage. So we do engage more in communications driven and marketing and influence type of strategies.
0: I think that's such an important point because sometimes in philanthropy and I think in various disciplines, we make an assumption that, oh, once we know something, everybody will just do it, right?
1: Right.
0: And it's the last thing that happens. You know, what we actually have to figure out is when we know something, we have to collect the data and we have to verify what's true. But then we have to figure out how to tell that story so that it's compelling in a way that politicians have to pay attention to and others as well. So thank you for that question. I think the communications piece is really important. All right, other questions? And if you wouldn't mind identifying yourself.
4: My name's Jimmy Figueroa, and I'm with TrueCare. I have a question about the development of the sickle cell treatment and the implementation at the community level. With our direct service providers, how has that process gone? What have you learned? I know you mentioned a little bit about some of the challenges that were not expected at the time. And is it affordable? Is the treatment affordable for our communities?
1: Yeah, so those are good questions. And an example of how I think different players interact with the issue at different points. And, you know, where most of our energies went to were into developing, contributing research dollars to develop that treatment, but where there are real challenges in access. I think the cost was estimated something like $1 million or something like that. It's you have to essentially get a bone marrow transplant plus the transfer of edited cells, right? And it is something that is getting a lot of thought, I think, by people who know a lot about these. One example is the Innovative Genomics, IGI, Innovative Genomics Institute, I think, which is just north of here at UC Berkeley, mm-hmm. Headed by Jennifer Doudna, who was one of the discoverers of CRISPR-Cas9. And as a scientist, I think this is just such a great example of how this group is thinking not just about how do we develop therapies, but what models can we build for commercialization that take into account access? Because right now you have to go to a specialized center to get, my understanding is, to get this therapy. And it is not accessible to everyone, right? It's because of cost, we have to, insurance comes into play. So there are organizations that are doing a lot around that. You know, the American Society of Hematology has been looking at models for how to make this more accessible. And it is an example of just having the cure wasn't enough, right? It isn't enough to just have that.
0: Other questions? There's so much animated discussion. There's got to be a couple here.
5: Just curious, as you guys choose what's important or what questions to tackle. Can you shed a little bit of light on that process? And it's like, who do you include in those conversations? Because I think that's where you guys have a lot of power of who you bring to the table. So I was curious if you could speak to that.
1: Agreed. And that's a very good question because, we might just look but what's in front of us, right? Or what's in front of my computer, I guess I should say, or what our own interests are or our own biases. And I think some of that growth process in philanthropy as a scientist is seeking out different perspectives and knowing where to engage in making sure that we're not just listening to the same group, right? So something that is somewhat new to us is when we're exploring a new sort of frontier, sometimes in this case, the intersection of research and care, we're doing it publicly. So we are setting out, and I'll be happy to share that, and maybe you can distribute it to this group, a request for proposals where we're really trying to listen, in conversations like this, what are the important questions? And we started with the thought of do we share this with academic institutions? And as we hear more of these conversations with that, no, that doesn't feel right, right? I think it's on us to seek out different perspectives. And it's tricky.
0: Others, yes.
2: Am I on mic? Yeah. For a second before, but I am fascinated by it, which is the use of race and ethnicity in clinical algorithms, since I work on a project that's essentially an implementation science project with all the clinical groups and FQHCs here in San Diego County about heart attack and stroke prevention. And the number one tool we have in our toolkit is the ASCV, what we call the ASCVD risk calculator, which for those of you who don't know, calculates your 10-year risk of having a heart attack and stroke. And it's meant to be used at a population health level. And one of the factors that goes into the little calculator, you can all download the app and see what your own 10-year risk score is, your race. Mm-hmm. And there's been a little debate about that, about whether or not it's age, sex, race, and then like your cholesterol, your blood pressure, et cetera. And does race belong in there or not?
6: And I'm really, really curious about that and your perspectives, because we now know that all of a sudden American Heart Association is changing their mind, maybe, and saying race doesn't belong in there. And what is, how do we think about race in clinical decision making? I think that's a really fascinating area where there is a bridge very directly between the work you're doing and clinical care. So I'm fascinated.
1: Yes, and it's something very important you touched on there, many things, is an organization that sets standards of practice, you know, of how that is perceived, right? They changed their mind. But I think that how we view this is a science evolves, right? And science exists in the context of its time. And so at the time, maybe that was the best available information we had. But now we know that categorizing people, and often is in like four categories, right? You're white, you're black, you're Asian, what is the other? I don't know, right? Is that really a way to categorize human diversity? You know, it's imperfect, right? At the time, maybe it gave us some information that we thought would make it easier for a clinician to assess our 10-year risk of heart disease. But now we know that that's not the full picture, right? And so we also know that how we incorporate race, as I mentioned earlier, can further stereotypes and can further misconceptions about health and illness. And at worst, it can actually change the recommendation, medical recommendation for worse for the patient. And so I think this is an example where it's complex, right? Where the factoring in of race was being made to account for a possible higher risk of disease in certain groups, racially categorized groups. But there are other examples where there's no justification for that, and where the factoring in of race can underestimate your likelihood of having an illness. And that's when we get into trouble, right? Where the consideration of race was not helpful and in fact is harmful.
7: Hello, my name is Angelina Renteri. I'm with Indian Health Council, and I'm so appreciative that you brought that up and for the additional question here. And I would like to make a comment and then a question. In terms of research, race-based research, and the impact in tribal communities, for example.
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7: As a clinician, the interesting way to navigate that information, especially if it's not fully understood by a community member, for example, in Native communities, we are, you know, one of the communities with the highest prevalence of, and I'm not going to name all of the things, but diabetes, obesity, substance use, domestic violence, and the list just continues. And so in creating an environment where we're advocating for one's health and almost sort of trying to balance out what the community hears about themselves, where they have now this belief that I'm doomed. And there's this really fatalistic mentality that no matter what I do, the likelihood of me, you know, dying from obesity, CKD, again, the list goes on. It's a unique dance of how do we inspire staying ahead of the statistic. And for those that are really making an effort to make sure that we steer clear of all of these things that we're told are preventable, is there an impact there? Now we have additional stressors. I'm more likely to have all of these things happen in my family because of my race. You know, I would really love to know, is there research that's studying the impact of these things? And for those that are actively pursuing and trying to, you know, break the cycle of, I'd love to hear more, you know, are there opportunities to study this? Because we are hearing from our tribal communities who are trying so hard to get ahead of the statistic and the stress related, you can clearly hear and feel it from those community members. It's there, it's prevalent. I don't know if I asked my question clearly, but.
1: Yeah, no, I really appreciate your expanding on how an inference translates into what is interpreted and heard by a community, right? And this is what we're hoping that we can get to a point where the research community we all do a better job, right? Of how do we, just because you have an observation, it's a real observation, but it doesn't determine, it's not causal, right? It's not because of your race. You know, it is because of what your experience of race has exposed you to, right? And so I think reframing that is so important. There was a recent paper of researchers who looked at a brain bank of African-American donors in the Maryland area. And they were trying to study the signaling in the brain, and this is post-mortem, right? And they had disease like cognitive, degenerative diseases like Alzheimer's and so on. Is it different than a brain from a person who had that disease? And a natural conclusion in another time, someone had been being, you know, if because you're African American, you're XYZ, you know, you see that there is this association with race. But I think knowing better now, you know, understanding the interplay of genetic molecular, signaling and exposure because of a racial group, you know, the conclusions are different and how that was communicated of the exposures, which are preventable, have resulted in this observation in this particular cohort. And so to your point, yeah, so I think we can do better about communicating, and that is not causal, right? I think this is where we need to break through of saying it's not, it is exposures that you have had as a community and that are preventable, right? That hopefully is not, yeah.
0: All right, I think we have time for one more.
9: Thank you. My name is Rochelle Milo from University of San Diego. There's a lot of talks about artificial intelligence. Do you see that artificial intelligence as a tool that we can use to bridge health equity?
0: Oh, you're going to kick that one over to me. Yeah. I do, based on what I am hearing about the AI tools that are under development in the healthcare space, that they are able, for example, to get past some of the cognitive biases that humans bring. So they're an additional tool for practitioners to see past what may be their own unseen biases. And that may address some of these issues around race-specific treatments and their applicability. And so I think it's hopeful in that respect. The downside is that we've also seen with AI that the tools are only as good as they're trained to be. And I think getting the bias out of the machine is going to be an ongoing challenge for this work. But I think it actually has great promise in that regard. Would you agree?
1: I very much agree. And I think it especially with biases, I think this is a community that is thinking of that and equity from the start, that there are groups that are thinking of the ethical implications and how to get ahead of it so that we don't find ourselves with the problem we have with these other clinical tools where then they're embedded in medicine and just causing trouble.
0: So on that hopeful note, I'm going to ask you a final question, which is how you see the arena of philanthropic funding for medical research and caregiving evolving over the next decade. What does Doris Duke think is the art of the possible over the next decade?
1: Well, we really think we need to work together. So I imagine in 10 years, philanthropy will look different, where we are moving beyond the individual missions to our common shared understanding of problems and applying our missions to common ground, right? Where we have moved beyond this perennial discussion of do we need research A or research B? No, we need it all. And how do we really put our energies into furthering research that's important and elevate the prestige of that, which is not currently considered what is going to give you a Nobel Prize, right? I hope that in 10 years we have changed, chipped away at that, of what is prestigious research to what is important research to pursue.
0: I think that's a beautiful vision. So on that note, Cindy Escobar Alvarez, thank you so much for being here for this conversation and contributing so much. And to our leaders in the room as well, thank you for being part of the conversation.
1: Thank you.
10: Great. So, Grant, this one is a little bit different in that it stems out of the Prebys Research Heroes and all the science funding we've been doing, right?
11: Right. And that's a Prebys Research Heroes is a $7 million program that we launched to support the work of underrepresented researchers who are working on breakthrough science in a whole variety of areas, all related to health. But what we believe and what was validated in this conversation is that the more points of view we bring to research and the more we separate that, I mean, support that diversity, the more we're going to produce good science for everyone. And that came across very strongly in my conversation with Dr. Escobar Alvarez.
10: I think you're right. I really appreciated some of the examples she gave tied to like FDA approvals and things like that. But will you say more? Because I felt like this conversation was maybe a little bit above my head because I'm still learning those space. So what should we understand?
11: I don't think so. I mean, I think it was just that, you know, people sometimes, certainly the underlying science is complicated, let's be honest, but the because people win Nobel Prizes in this stuff and we don't. But what we can all understand is that somebody who becomes passionate about an area of science can go deep in it in ways that the rest of us won't be able to. And if what is universally true in the sciences is that people tend to become curious about the things that affect them. So if you're a white guy like me, you tend to worry about things that are typically true of white guys. If you're a black woman, you tend to look at things
10: sickle
11: that
10: cell,
11: right,
10: heart,
11: right,
10: you
11: right.
10: know, health, all those things.
11: So there will, you'll have a different frame,
10: right.
11: and again with other points of view, male versus female, female versus male, and what we realize is if we want a complete picture of human health, we have to have a complete picture in the lab. And we have to have a variety of perspectives and be conscious of how those differences can play out in science. At the same time, we have to be super careful about not falling into phony race traps, you know, where racial assumptions get in the way. And so really this conversation was about how science can continue to grow richer and better through these amazing investments that philanthropy across the country is doing in the realm of science and how important it is to get it right.
10: Yeah. Okay. Now you're reminding me of something that really stood out for me is by having all the different folks right in the labs representing this, it means that everyone gets studied or more people get studied, right? And I think the benefit of that is, for example, we know black folks have had a long and interesting history with science and research when we think about folks like Henrietta Lacks. But by doing it this way, there's a place of inclusion that yields better outcomes for everyone. So it hopefully can change those kinds of relationships as well, right?
11: You know, I think that is such a powerful point, and I don't think we paid enough attention to it, but I'm so glad that you brought it up because there is a suspicion about science and research historically in some communities for very good reason. And now we're into more of a skeptical age around science and research because it's more and more of a black box that it's hard for us to peer inside of and understand, right? So it is really important for scientists to be able to speak the language of the communities that they're trying to reach and study. And the more representative scientists are of the vast realm of human experience, the more likely it is that they will cultivate trust. And I think that's really important. You know, there's a corollary here too, Crystal, which I think we should touch on, which is simply how important it is for scientists also to get proximate to community, you know, to really be able to talk with community about what they're experiencing, listen to community in terms of what challenges people are facing, and then communicate back about what they're discovering.
10: I think that's a helpful breakdown of where we are in this moment. I imagine we'll continue the conversation around health science and clinics in future episodes.
11: I look forward to it.
10: Me too.
11: This is a really important area. I hope everybody enjoyed the conversation. We'll probably do more live podcasts in the future, and hopefully people will join us for them.
10: Excellent. See you then.
11: All right. 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
15: A book today in the Tom Hartman University Book Club is 400 Souls, edited by Ibrahim Kendi and Keisha Blaine. And it's an anthology, a remarkable one, a truly remarkable one. This is from the very first chapter. It's titled Arrival, 1619 to 1624. The subtitle of the book, by the way, A Community History of African America, 1619 to 2019. And the book follows that fairly chronologically. 400 years ago, in 1620, a cargo ship lowered its anchor on the eastern shore of North America. It had spent 66 grueling days on the perilous Atlantic Ocean, and its 102 passengers fell into praise as they spotted land for the first time in more than 2 months. This chapter is by Nicole Hannah-Jones, if I didn't mention that. These Puritans had fled England in search of religious freedom. We know all their names such as James Chilton and Francis Cook and Mary Brewster. Their descendants proudly traced their lineage back to the group that established self-governance in the New World. That is new among the white population. Indigenous people were already governing themselves. They arrived on the Mayflower, a vessel that had been called one of the most important ships in American history. Every fall, regaled by stories of the courageous pilgrims, elementary school children whose skin is peach, tan, and chestnut fashion black captain hats from paper to dress up like the passengers on the Mayflower. Our country has wrapped a national holiday around the Pilgrim's story, ensuring the Mayflower's mythical place in the American narrative. But the year before the Mayflower, in 1619, another ship dropped anchor on the eastern shore of North America. Its name was the White Lion, and it, too, would become one of the most important ships in American history. And yet there is no ship manifest inscribed with the names of its passengers and no descendants society. These people's arrival was deemed so insignificant, their humanity so inconsequential, that we don't even know how many of those packed into the White Lion's hull came ashore. Just that some, quote, 20 and odd Negroes, end quote, disembarked and joined the British colonists in Virginia. But in his sweeping history before the Mayflower, first published in 1962, scholar Lerone Bennett Jr. said of the White Lion, quote, "No one sensed how extraordinary she really was, but few ships before or since have unloaded a more momentous cargo." This cargo, this group of 20 to 30 Angolans sold from the deck of the White Lion by criminal English marauders in exchange for food and supplies, was also foundational to the American story. But while every American child learns about the Mayflower, virtually no American child learns about the White Lion. And yet the story of the White Lion is classically American. It is a harrowing tale, one filled with all the things that this country would rather not remember, a taint on a nation that believes above all else in its exceptionality. The Adams and Eves of Black America did not arrive here in search of freedom or a better life. They had been captured and stolen, forced into a ship, shackled, writhing in filth as they suffered and starved. Some 40% of the Angolans who boarded that ghastly vessel did not make it across the Middle Passage. They embarked not as people, but as property, sold to white colonists who were just beginning to birth democracy for themselves, commencing a 400-year struggle between the two opposing ideas foundational to America. And so the White Lion has been relegated to what Bennett called the back alley of American history. There are no annual classroom commemorations of that moment in August of 1619. No children dress up as its occupants or perform classroom skits. No holiday honors it. The White Lion and the people on that ship have been expunged from our collective memory. This omission is intentional. When we are creating a shared history, what we remember is just as revelatory as what we forget. If the Mayflower was the advent of American freedom, then the White Lion was the advent of American slavery. And so while arriving just a year apart, one ship and its people have been immortalized and the other completely erased. W.E.B. Du Bois called such erasure the propaganda of history. It is propaganda like this that has led men in the past to insist that history is lies agreed upon, he wrote, and to point out the danger in such misinformation. He wrote this in his influential treatise, Black Reconstruction, 1935. He argued that America had falsified the fact of its history, quote, because the nation was ashamed, end quote. But he warned, quote, it is indeed extremely doubtful if any permanent benefit comes to the world through such action. Because what is clear is that while we erase the memory of the White Lion, we cannot erase its impact. Together, these two ships, the White Lion and the Mayflower, bridging the three continents that made America, would constitute this nation's most quintessential and perplexing elements, underpinning the grave contradictions that we have failed to overcome. These elemental contradictions led founder Thomas Jefferson some 150 years later to draft the majestic words declaring the inalienable and universal rights of men for a new country that would hold one-fifth of its population, the literal and figurative descendants of the White Lion, in absolute bondage. They would lead Frederick Douglass, one of the founders of American democracy, to issue in 1852 these fiery words commemorating an American revolution that liberated white people while ensuring another century of subjugation for black people. This, for the purpose of this celebration, is the 4th of July, Frederick Douglass wrote. And you'll have to catch the book to get the rest of the speech. 400 Souls by Kendi and Blaine.

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1: Hey, happy Friday, TGIF, Shabbat Shalom, Jumu'ah Mubarak, whatever it is for you. It's the end of the week for us, and I hope you are preparing for a fine weekend. We got a lot to talk about today. In just a moment, Congressman Ro Khanna will join us for an entire hour taking your calls in a National Progressive Town Hall meeting with the vice chair of the Congressional Progressive Caucus. In the second hour of our program, my op-ed today, why was Hunter's cup of coffee a national crisis, but Trump's $5 billion grift isn't?
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3: Welcome to Native America Calling. I'm Sean Spruce. Organizations that help domestic violence survivors and other crime victims are scrambling after a year of unpredictable federal funding. Many are turning to states to fill the gap. Some face shutting down. In the near term, victim services and prevention advocates are celebrating a recent show of support from Congress. But it's anybody's guess how future funding decisions will go. We'll hear from advocates about current opportunities and hurdles in the effort to address domestic violence. That's right after the news.

0: This is National Native News. I'm Antonia Gonzalez. The Interior Department is reviewing signs posted at more than a dozen national parks and monuments as part of President Trump's agenda to, quote, restore truth and sanity to American history. As KJZZ's Gabriel Pietrazio reports, one figured feature at the Hubble Trading Post National Historic Site on the Navajo Nation is now in the crosshairs.
1: To Navajos, Ganado Mucho, or many cattle, is like a folk hero. He went on the long walk, marching hundreds of miles to be held at a New Mexico fort until he and other leaders signed an 1868 treaty.
2: And he wasn't defeated in the easy binary of stories that are winners and losers. But peacemaker doesn't mean you're not a resistor.
1: Farina King is Diné and a University of Oklahoma professor. She says Mucho's legend may be at odds with how the U.S. wants to remember its past on the heels of the nation's 250th anniversary.
2: The thorns in the side, it's a disruption to the celebratory stories of manifest destiny, conquering the West, taming it, and subjecting indigenous peoples as if they're just a part of a wild landscape.
1: Once freed, Mucho then met fellow trader John Lorenzo Hubble and kept making peace in the Southwest, settling disputes, often between Mormon ranchers and Navajos. In 1878, Hubble set up his iconic trading post, still open to this day, and would rename that area, hence Ganado, Arizona. For National Native News, I'm Gabriel Pietrazio.
0: Healthcare officials say a new Level 4 EMS trauma facility opened by the Winnebago Tribe of Nebraska will mean faster and more efficient care for residents who need emergency medical attention. Mark Moran has more.
3: Winnebago Comprehensive Healthcare Services completed a $15 million emergency department in December, which then received a Level 4 Trauma Center designation from the Nebraska Department of Public Health. Marketing specialist Hallie Murray says the new facility is a dramatic upgrade over calling 911.
4: Maybe the response time for Winnebago is longer if you try to call 911. So here we actually have our own emergency line. It's just a quicker response time, whether that's just needing help with something, you know, a ride to the hospital in an ambulance.
3: It took 6 years for Winnebago's emergency department to earn the trauma center designation, which included rigorous training for the medical professionals and other staff who work there. In addition to having advanced training and updated treatment protocols, the site itself was subject to a series of inspections and reviews prior to its Level 4 designation. Murray says the trauma center fills a big need.
4: There's always people who need help here on the reservation. Again, just getting to them quicker and helping them out the best that we can and helping them get the care that they deserve. And I would say, it's a huge need in the Winnebago community right now.
3: Nebraska has one Level 1 trauma center located in Omaha.
0: That was Mark Moran reporting. A bill in the New Mexico legislature that would have allowed state driver's licenses and identifications to include a Native American designation failed as the session closed last week, New Mexico In-Depth reports. The bill would have allowed applicants to request a mark to appear on their license or ID as Native American. Supporters say it's in response to federal immigration actions taking place across the country, as Native Americans have been among those confronted by ICE, and having the designation would be another layer of identification. A handful of tribes in the state reportedly supported the bill. I'm Antonia Gonzalez.
5: National Native News is produced by Kawanak Broadcast Corporation with funding by the Corporation for Public Broadcasting.
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8: 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This is Native America Calling. I'm Sean Spruce. Congress just passed legislation that includes a funding increase to $720 million for the Violence Against Women Act. The bill also keeps the Department of Justice's Office of Violence Against Women intact after the Trump administration's previous threats to merge the independent body into other law enforcement programs. There are other recent victories for Native domestic violence survivors. But as we move into 2026, it's clear the landscape for prevention and justice is shifting. Domestic violence services in some states face potentially catastrophic funding cuts. States are racing to adjust after a year of chaotic messages from the federal government. We'll get an outlook on the near future of domestic violence services this hour. Listeners, you are more than welcome to join the conversation. Just call us at 1-800-996-2848. That number again, 1-800-996-2848. And that's also 1-800-99-NATIVE. Joining us now from Seattle, Washington, is Abigail Echohawk. She is the director of the Urban Indian Health Institute and executive vice president of the Seattle Indian Health Board. She is Pawnee. Abigail, good morning, and welcome back to Native America Calling.
9: Good morning. Thanks for having me.
8: Joining us from the Pine Creek Indian Reservation in Michigan is Melissa Pope. She is the chief judge for the Nottoweseppe Huron Band of the Potawatomi. Judge Pope, hello and welcome to Native America Calling.
10: Oh, thank you so much. It's an honor to be on the show with you. Thank you, McGletch.
8: And joining us from Petoskey, Michigan, we have Stacy Edowagishik. She is the executive director of the Uniting Three Fires Against Violence. She is a citizen of the Little Traverse Bay Bands of Odawa Indians. Stacy, hello, and welcome to the show to you also.
11: Hello, Ani Bojiu. Miigwech so much for having me. It's an honor. I appreciate it.
8: It's great to have all of you on this show today. And Abigail, I'm going to begin with you. Domestic violence support and prevention services. What are some recent developments that are making programs like yours stronger?
9: This win at the federal level is going to assist us in knowing that many of our services are going to stay stable. However, we do know as a result of the budget cuts across different states that there are programs that are just being decimated. We recently surveyed 201 Native organizations in both rural and urban areas across the United States and found that 71% of these Native domestic violence and sexual assault programs, 41% were going to be cutting key services. At the top of those services were services for trafficking victims and stalking victims. Despite this win, we have to keep fighting, and we need to ensure that the resources for our victims of domestic violence are stable. And it's going to take all of us to do that.
8: And for your team there at the Urban Indian Health Institute, what are some opportunities ahead?
9: We are currently working on a survey of domestic violence survivors, sexual assault survivors, who may have been victims of traumatic brain injury, folks who have received or had an injury to the head during their incidents with their abusers. We're working to ensure that our domestic violence survivors who have had these brain injuries are getting the resources and services they deserve. And right now in this nation, we don't know. We don't know the impact of traumatic brain injury on domestic violence survivors. We know that for other populations that domestic violence survivors have higher traumatic brain injury than NFL players. But we can't look at what that looks like within the Native community. So my organization is actively working right now to gather that information through a research survey. And we're looking for folks to help us do that and spread the word. And information on that can be found on my website, uihi.org.
8: And traumatic brain injuries for survivors of domestic violence incidents. So what is the connection here with regard to a survivor that might have one of these injuries? How does that play out? How would they get, what is the motivation here?
9: So this survey and our push towards this actually started with a story of a survivor that we were working with some years ago whose abuser was using memory loss that she had in order to keep the custody of her children and thus making her stay in the relationship even though she wanted to leave. He had hit her so many times in the head that she was suffering from early onset dementia. That is just one of the things that can happen as a result of traumatic brain injury. And abusers use what has happened when they've hit somebody numerous times in the head and things like memory loss occur. It becomes a tool of the abuser to keep the person in the relationship to maintain control over them. This may sound like an extreme story, but I've been doing this for more than 20 years. It's not. It is much too common. It becomes a tool of the abuser. And because these victims are often not offered medical services nor have access to medical services related to traumatic brain injury, we just don't know the extent of it in Indian country. I know we have the stories. We need to get the data so that we can get the appropriate resources for these survivors.
8: Abigail, this is frightening, actually terrifying. So what you're describing here is a situation where an abuser will weaponize a medical condition against a victim.
9: Absolutely. And I know that the other ladies on this call have seen that happen numerous times. It becomes a tool of the abuse. And so it's more about using the abuse and then the resulting injuries as a form of control. And in this particular incident, this woman had five children that she was not willing to leave alone with her abuser. And to this day, she is still in that relationship. And we provide all the confidential resources we can, but she will not leave because she will not leave her children, and they will not give her custody of her children because of her traumatic brain injury and the memory loss that's occurred as a result.
8: All right. Abigail, going back to some of these federal funding issues, now there have been threats over the past year to reduce funding and staff, specifically cut support for victims and law enforcement programs. Now, some of those didn't materialize. Do we have any understanding of why some programs have survived and others have not?
9: Programs have survived as a direct result of the advocacy, particularly for Native programs, of Indian country. The National Congress of American Indians, the National Indian Health Board, the Coalition for Tribal Sovereignty have all been actively working with members of the administration to educate them on the treaty and trust obligations to ensure safety for our people. Despite this, though, we do have folks in the administration who haven't received this education and will thoughtlessly make cuts or threaten cuts that are part of the responsibility the federal government has for public safety in Indian country. So it is a consistent education, and I highly encourage our tribal communities to continue to do what they've been doing and serve their survivors in the best way possible and to support our national organizations who are fighting for us every day on the Hill in Washington, D.C.
8: And also to note, lawmakers in Congress sustained programs important to domestic violence prevention and justice in this bill to keep the government open. Does this signify any promise for such programs going forward?
9: It does, and it also signifies where there is bipartisan support for ensuring safety of all people. And so we really need to continue to support and look towards those members of Congress who are showing that safety for all people is where they want to be, and we need to keep telling our stories so they know why it is so important. And we need to ensure that at the state level that we don't see the cuts that have been threatened, and at the federal level, we push for the full treaty obligation, because right now, while we do and we have upheld some of those services, we have never received the full amount of services that we as Indian country are owed as a result of our treaties. We deserve more, particularly where it comes to law enforcement. We know that our tribal law enforcement, we often don't have the resources, training, or when we get a good officer, they're often recruited away by the local counties once we've trained them up well, because we don't have access to things like really great benefits or other opportunities for them to grow. And so we lose our good, high quality law enforcement. So there are members of Congress working right now on bills related to ensuring that our tribal law enforcement, that we have more directed resources for them. But we need our full treaty obligations to be upheld and full funding for all of our public safety in Indian country.
8: Abigail, what about at the state level? There in Washington, where URDV services have faced a 70% budget cut. Why is that?
9: That is a result of the shrinking budgets and the budget shortfall we have here in Washington state. I recently sat with the victims of Red Wolf Pope, a serial rapist and pretendian who brutalized Native women in New Mexico and in Washington state. The services that my team and I provided are on the chopping block in Washington. Those are victim services where we sit in court with them, where we provide cultural resources and services, counseling and medical services after the assaults that they experience. Our women, our people deserve better. And at the state levels, we are fighting fiercely to let them know that just because we're a small population of people within the state of Washington doesn't mean that they can take away our resources and services. Our victims, our people, we deserve for those to be upheld.
8: Abigail Echohawk kicking off our conversation here today on Native America Calling. She's up in Seattle, Washington, and is the director of the Urban Indian Health Institute and also executive vice president of the Seattle Indian Health Board. And she's given us an overview of funding issues impacting DV programs on both the federal and state level. Also, some really, really interesting research her organization is engaged in with regard to traumatic brain injury impacts with regard to domestic violence survivors. We're going to take a short break. We'll come back and continue this conversation with Abigail and our other guests who are on the show today. And the phone lines, as always, are open for any listeners who would like to join this conversation. If you have thoughts with regard to domestic violence programs, maybe some impacts that you have seen personally or some challenges that DV programs might face where you are located, maybe a shelter for housing people as well. Any type of insights or perspectives that you can add to our discussion today, we would really appreciate it. We always enjoy it when listeners join the conversation and engage with us. So the number again to join us, 1-800-996-2848. That number again, 1-800-996-2848. Pick up the phone, give us a call.

0: Choctaw author Devin Maihusua's latest novel continues her tradition of strong women characters. In her new true crime drama, Blood Relay, her protagonist seeks answers in a complex missing persons case in Oklahoma that draws from real-life issues facing Native women. We'll hear from Maihusua about her new book on the next Native America Calling.
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0: Thank you for tuning in to Native America Calling today. We're getting an overview of the outlook for domestic violence for Native women across the country. There is a major shift right now in funding for prevention and support. You can be part of this discussion. Just call us at 1-800-996-2848. That number also 1-800-99-NATIVE. Our next guest, Stacy Edowagishik, is the executive director of Uniting Three Fires Against Violence. Stacy, how would you characterize the current federal funding situation for addressing domestic violence where you are in Upper Northern Michigan?
1: Yeah, so it's certainly been unstable, uncertain, especially from the beginning of this year with some of those executive orders that came out, just the confusion around those, the uncertainty, as well as, you know, some other conditions put in place that are not necessarily in line with the values of domestic violence programs. You know, things like DEI, the gender ideology, you know, immigration, you know, things like that really kind of put the uncertainty in the funding. So on the federal level, as well as the state level, seeing, you know, the shortfall in Michigan as well for victims of crime funding.
0: Okay. And what about for tribes? I read that in the entire state of Michigan, there is only one tribal domestic violence shelter. How are these funding access issues impacting topics like this?
1: Yeah, absolutely. There is only one tribal domestic violence shelter in Michigan, as well as one tribal transitional housing program in Michigan. Those are both located in the Upper Peninsula. And so that really just is a gap in services for survivors who, you know, would have to leave their tribal communities to seek shelter. There's dozens of non-tribal shelters throughout the state, but, you know, that creates isolation and transportation and the cultural disconnect. And so, you know, with the decreasing in funding, you know, that definitely affects the housing.
0: Is there any risk that one shelter could potentially close?
1: I can't say that for sure.
0: What are you focused on over the next few months? Do you have any immediate funding hurdles you need to address?
1: Yes. Yeah, so trying to address the funding in Michigan, we work with the state of Michigan, the Division of Victim Services, working with them and other tribal advocates across the state to, you know, provide that education awareness to policymakers, state lawmakers, that this funding is critical for survivors. There cannot be a gap in services that puts their safety at risk.
0: Now, your organization supports tribes to address the issue of sexual and domestic violence. What gains have been made so far with the work that you folks do?
1: Sure. So I think it's really the relationships throughout the state with tribal communities, with the state government, with other organizations to really have a united front and to provide that education around, you know, things like historical trauma and how that affects working with Native survivors and some of the barriers and challenges that go with that.
0: What about housing? I know there's a very strong correlation between somebody who's in a domestic violence situation and having access to affordable housing. How does that factor in here?
1: Yeah, it absolutely does. That's such a huge need across the state, across the nation, really. But if a survivor, a Native survivor, doesn't feel safe going to a non-tribal shelter, then they would most likely be, you know, in their car or other places, or stay in the relationship, and just have that huge risk for themselves and their families.
0: Stacy, we heard from Abigail earlier talking about traumatic brain injury, and in some cases, abusers actually using that medical condition, weaponizing that to effectively keep a survivor maybe from testifying against them or going to the authorities. Have you witnessed or experienced anything similar to that there in Michigan?
1: Yeah, absolutely. I was a advocate with my tribal community, Little Traverse Bay Bands, and saw that many times, using the medical disabilities against them to keep them trapped, and, you know, hearing that across the state from other tribal advocates as well, just using any sort of power and control over them to keep them in that relationship and under their control, for sure, as well as children, you know, children with disabilities in that kind of situation as well.
0: Yeah, we need to talk about the children as well. What are the biggest needs for Native children with regard to these issues, DV, and also just sexual abuse and violence?
1: Yeah, absolutely. So, you know, if their parents are experiencing that, they're, you know, experiencing that, witnessing it. So, you know, culturally appropriate therapy and services, housing, childcare. Childcare is such a gap in services as well. And having, you know, availability of that for them. So in programs such as, you know, food and just those really basic needs.
0: Tell me more about some of the culturally applicable methods for assisting families, children, and survivors as well. Now, I read in one piece that in some places in Michigan, they're using therapy dogs, which are effective. But I'm also curious to hear more about Native-specific methods as well, culturally.
1: Yeah, I really think, you know, our culture is grounded in our values and our traditions, and thinking about the seven grandfather teachings and how those values come through. And so, you know, providing our traditional medicines, so to say, Uniting Through Fires Against Violence provides culture care kits to the programs in Michigan with the medicines and information about those. And also, you know, thinking about our communities as being all interconnected. Thinking about that medicine wheel, how does your physical, mental, spiritual, emotional, how does all of that come into play? You know, thinking about that, where maybe some, you know, Western or other mainstream don't necessarily go into that aspect, where as Indigenous people, that is so important for our survival and our healing.
0: What about funding on the state level? Is it adequate?
1: No, certainly not. And, you know, we're seeing that decreasing, and that just, you know, with tribal programs with maybe 1 to 2 advocates, small rural programs are going to see that hit. Unfortunately, with that funding, it's not stable, and it really puts a risk to survivors.
0: All right. Stacy, before we bring on our next guest, anything else to share with our listeners regarding these issues you're facing up in Michigan?
1: Yeah, just, you know, again, the funding instability, the disproportionate tribal capacity gaps, and just, you know, coming together as a united front.
0: All right. The number again, 1-8. Yeah, you bet. Thank you for joining the show. 1-800-996-2848 for listeners who would like to join us. I know we have some listeners up there in Northern Michigan, and you might be able to relate to what we're talking about today. We'd like to hear from you. Interlochen Public Radio, 1-800-996-2848 is the number to call here, our Albuquerque studio in New Mexico. With that, let's bring Chief Judge Melissa Pope into the conversation. She joins us from the Pine Creek Indian Reservation in Michigan. Chief Judge for the Nottawaseppe Huron Band of the Potawatomi. And Judge Pope, you were recently honored by the American Judges Association for your work helping victims of domestic and sexual violence. I want to congratulate you and also learn more about what drives your focus to work with survivors.
2: Much for that kind congratulations. I always want to stress when there is something like an individual recognition like that I truly know dozens of tribal court judges who deserve this award as much, if not for greater reasons, than I did in receiving it. What to me is so important with the award is that it is a voluntary, the largest voluntary judicial organization in the United States, that also has some tribal judges that are involved, as well as judges from Canada and now the Philippines. And it is so critical in the struggles that we have had in restoration of our jurisdiction to keep not only Indigenous people safe, but also the visitors to our tribal lands, as well as folks who are living here who are non-tribal, to have that recognition and really affirmation of our tribal justice systems as being equal, just as good as state, to have that recognition and really affirmation of our tribal justice systems as being equal, just as good as state and federal systems, is of paramount importance. It is one of the

0: for the tremendous work that's being done throughout Indian country, Alaska Native villages, and Indigenous Hawaiian communities as well. And I mentioned in preparation for the call about really wanting to honor the Intertribal Technical Assistance Working Group on criminal jurisdiction. We've been in existence since VAWA was enacted in 2013, and it is like no other entity I have been involved with in all of my years working in both anti-violence and social justice movements, where we come together, we share ideas, we share drafting, we share barriers, solutions to barriers, how to affirm and uphold our tribal sovereignty in those processes. It has just been an amazing experience, and I am absolutely positive I've learned more than I've taught. So I thank you for that recognition and for the opportunity to really recognize the many tribal judges across Indian country who are just doing amazing work.
1: Absolutely. Judge Pope, this recognition, though, it does come as funding for domestic violence services has changed dramatically over the past year, like we were discussing with our other guests. How has it changed where you are there in Michigan?
0: It has definitely impacted Michigan, not only in the ways that Stacey Edwigizek was explaining, but in the service monies that we have for direct services. So in so many grants, we are looking at trying to cover the staff who are working to provide these services, and generally it is domestic violence, sexual assault, stalking, and human trafficking, with stalking being in such a difficult area, and in my opinion, not enough progress made in ways to hold offenders accountable. It is, of course, of critical importance to have these individuals in the positions. At the same time, it is very difficult to do the work if you do not have funding for emergency services. And that's one of the places we're seeing the cuts. Emergency services can include anything from emergency housing at some place like a hotel to fixing tires that have been slashed by an offender to trying to obtain documentation that they have been withholding, trying to obtain medications that they have been withholding, the piece around the brain injuries, that is so extreme and critical on its own. But in addition to that, it crosses all areas of physical and mental health needs. So we have victims who do not have the funding to even buy a formula for their children. And of course, we have that horrible several month period, well over a year, of formula being at a critical low and trying to take care of the babies in our tribal communities. There is just such a great need, and it's individual to each client of what they need, what they are going to need in order to build a home that is free from violence. Okay. Without those monies, it is almost impossible to do that. It is extremely challenging.
1: I want to ask you more about some of these affordability issues you mentioned, but first I also want to ask with regard to the funding issues, what about legal assistance for survivors? How has that been impacted?
0: Legal assistance has actually been a challenge for quite some time, and not only does it remain a challenge, but it is growing. We are fortunate that we have several legal service providers that work with not a WSEPI, but that is not the case for tribes across the state of Michigan. We are seeing the need for representation.

0: jurisdiction in all family law matters, in juvenile matters, which we consider to be extremely critical and are often related to things like violence in the home. There needs to be full assessments, and we need attorneys who are representing the interests of these children as well as the parents. We are fortunate in that there are several entities that are willing to not only work with the tribes, but engage in the training so that they understand all of the issues that are coming into play, much like the discussion around historical trauma. But there is so much work to be done. There's such a great need. And the reform that the state has done in order to assist representation in state courts is not helping the tribal courts. And in fact, it's having a detrimental impact. So we are trying to do a lot with increasing interest in representation. And I want to stress that representation is not only needed in tribal courts, it is also needed in state courts. So it is a significant need across the board with more and more restrictions on what we are able to provide, making sometimes non-restricted funding from other sources extremely helpful, but not easy to attain, especially right now with so many different areas that are assisting not only victims of violence, but people who are poor, people who have mental health issues. You know, the list is very long. And they are stretched very thin. So we desperately need additional funding for civil representation and sometimes criminal, because we do see victims who are charged with a crime. They're charged with domestic violence themselves when they were defending themselves.
1: Mm. Chief Judge Melissa Pope of the Nottawaseppe Huron Band of the Potawatomi, Pine Creek Indian Reservation in western Michigan. We're going to take another short break. We will come back. We'll continue this conversation. And the phone lines remain open for any listeners who would like to join this conversation today, learning about domestic violence programs and services and how they are impacted with regard to recent uncertainties with regard to funding, especially at the federal level. Give us a call, 1-800-99-NATIVE.

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0: We're glad you're listening today to Native America Calling. I'm your host, Sean Spruce. What is the state of domestic violence survivor support and justice where you live? You can join this discussion today. Just call us at 1-800-996-2848. That is also 1-800-99-NATIVE. One of our guests today, Chief Judge Melissa Pope, is on the line in Pine Creek, on the Pine Creek Indian Reservation in western Michigan. And Judge Pope, earlier you talked about affordability issues, for example, challenges with baby formula. And I'd just like to explore that a little bit more in depth with regard to the holes in this system. And what does it take to fix some of these challenges?
1: Well, I really thank you for asking that question, in particular, because we have had to struggle over the years to have children of domestic violence circumstances even identified as victims in these situations, which is very difficult for me to understand. They're witnessing the violence, they're learning the violence, they're experiencing trauma and fear on a daily basis. There's no question that they are also victims of domestic violence. When folks hear about services or needs for victims, they often do not think of the children. And we need everything from, clothing to diapers to baby wipes to toys, things that will keep them at least a little bit occupied while there's all this chaos going around them as the parent looks to leave this violent relationship. I cannot stress the extreme efforts at Nottawaseppi and other tribes that folks made in order to get the formula that was needed, because we had numerous babies who have, when I say special needs, it's a special formula. And it's not uncommon for Indian children to need the specific formula. And it was difficult to get, and it was also under restrictions. So folks could only buy generally one to two at a time. So we literally had tribal citizens and tribal government staff all across the state picking up formula whenever they could, whenever it was available. And those costs have skyrocketed. When you look at something like the cost of a pound of hamburger, that of course ranges by area and location, but generally could be around $4 or $5 a few years ago. And now we're looking at places where it's over $10. How does a parent who has just left everything that they had, everything that they owned, feed their children? Again, this directly relates to this idea of increases, which, don't get me wrong, any additional monies are greatly appreciated. Every grant is greatly appreciated, but it doesn't come close to meeting the need. Another aspect that I just want to mention is that at Nottawaseppi, and I know a lot of other tribes are doing this too, we partnered with the Food Sovereignty Program, and we have been encouraging the return to traditional diets to help with other physical ailments such as diabetes, which is very high in Indian country. This has made a really significant difference in this community. They have expanded the farms that they're working on so that they can grow those traditional foods, original strains of wild rice, as well as sacred medicines that we not only give to our victims and survivors at times when they need those medicines to help lift their spirits, but also to partner organizations so that if they have an indigenous client, then they too can help support them in that culturally honoring way. We're very proud of a cedar press that we were able to purchase through a federal grant a few years ago, and that allowed us to put cedar, which is especially helpful for women and survivors. It's especially recognized in that manner, and we could put it in a form that our partner agencies could have them for longer periods of time. So, and I'm so grateful to the partner agencies that allow us to come in and do trainings about all of these as well. But the funding does not come close to meeting the need.
0: All right. Judge Pope, thank you for coming on the show, sharing all these insights with our listeners. The number for anyone who would like to join us right now, 1-800-996-2848. Once again, 1-800-996-2848. Let's get a caller going here. We'd like to hear from at least one listener today. And we have another guest to introduce now who joins us from the state of Oklahoma. This is Rochelle Redbone Arbello. She is the chairperson of the MMIW Indian Capital Chapter, and she is Apache and Comanche. Rochelle, great to have you back on the show. How have you been, sister?
2: Yes, I've been well. Been well, and still working my steps in this movement, and I appreciate it for today.
0: Absolutely. It sounds like you're just as busy as ever. Now, DV-related homicides in Oklahoma, there has been a decrease, a dip, which is good news. What do you attribute this to?
2: In regards to that, you know, the attribution of the work that we do, I feel as if not just MMIW, but a lot of times once we get out there and spread their awareness that, you know, what goes on in this process, that they're not alone, that it is okay to have a voice, that there's somebody there. I feel as if a lot of that through this period of working within the organization, of working with our DV matters and our situations with our state, across the state, a lot of those that have, they're actually speaking up now. They're actually addressing the matters. They are actually feeling that they have a support system in regards to not just being silenced through their abuse and their traumas. You know, so I feel as if a lot of the work that we do just as advocates, when we step outside and we hear the information and we show up and we support, not just in the community, not with just within our families, and not just those that have been affected by these things, you know, that actually gives them just a little bit more to let them know that they have a voice, that they can rebuild, and that no matter what, there's going to be a support system throughout.
0: Okay.
2: So, I mean, I feel like that has been a great reasoning and behind of the things and process of dipping versus of the, well, I mean, our counts are still high in the state of Oklahoma. You know, there are still things going on and our stories that are out there, but yet I feel as if it's making a great movement of stopping that silence through this process.
0: Okay. Now, I know in some parts of Oklahoma, though, the homicide rates are not dipping. In fact, they're actually getting worse, specifically parts of northeast Oklahoma. What do you think is happening there?
2: In regards to that, there's been a lot of transitions of, course, court systems. But that I don't want to speak – I'm not quite too familiar, but I am aware of some forms. Of course, there's a difference of how, let's say, the eastern part of Oklahoma – and the western part of Oklahoma is, you know, our tribal communities over here, you know, the jurisdictions and the court systems are completely different from what's on the eastern part. You know, so a lot of times when these matters do occur and it does actually get to that level of the court systems, they have a different ruling, a different policy depending on, and a lot of it actually has been affected by the McGirt system there. You know, we don't have that here in the Western nation, let alone, like I shared, you know, a lot of times our families are those that have gone through this process. They have not learned how to speak up on certain levels. And yet when you go and you reach out and let's say that they're, you know, predominantly more than with their tribal government and their tribal law system, legal system there, you know, a lot of times they feel as if nobody's going to take it serious, or yet it's looked at and it's put into a certain level of how they can go about it. And a lot of times those individuals that share that, they pull away, they pull back, or they don't want to put these, they don't want to move forward in that legal system. Now here on the western part, you know, I've sat in with many of our families, many of our loved ones that have gone through this, you know, of different ages, to where in the court system, it may be city or county regional courts not tribal courses. So that may have a lot to do with the difference of our Western regions versus our Eastern regions, is the actual, it being city or county, state, or what level, you know, even federal, you know, versus our actual tribal court system.
0: Okay. Rochelle, what services are most in need there in Oklahoma for DV survivors, especially Native survivors?
2: On that, I can kind of share, you know, there's some services are highly needed. There are great organizations, great departments, great tribal departments here across the state of Oklahoma. But as I can say, for example, for what we do with MMIW, we do work in advocacy with our DV matters. And a lot of it, I will speak, you know, I like the funding part, like us being a grassroots organization and what we've seen versus the process of where things may be lacking or how can we go about to help that urgent matter when our loved one cries out for assistance or help. You know, it's the action and the steps that we go. And that does take a lot. You know, let's say, for example, when they call and they let us know, you know, those phone calls are very important at that time. A lot of times when they try to call to, let's say, one of the hotlines or one of the shelter services, they got to go through an assessment, questions up for assessment, and then it's an evaluation process. A lot of times we lose that individual from calling for help because it's hard for them to share all those answers to those questions, and a lot of times they'll hang up or we lose them, and then they tend to go back to that environment that they were trying to leave.
0: Okay.
2: So in that process, for when we come in, you know, we literally will stay on the phone with them and we go straight to them. At that same time, we're looking for resources. We try to find, and lacking on that, it's one of those, we try to work alongside them, but let's say there's not a center or a safe space for them to, for us that when we go and we do the locating them, we get them out of their environment. There's no place to where we can take them at that moment. So we have to look out for, and we accept, and we try to reach out for outside donations or some form to try to locate a safe spot, meaning like, for example, a hotel, or, you know, we try to help them with the shelter. But a lot of times these are very, they're full. Mm-hmm. Like I said, the struggle or that barrier is that phone call with those 50 questions.
0: All right. Rochelle, I'm sorry. We're going to pivot here quickly to Stacy because we're going to try and get your phone line squared away. It's a little bit shaky right now. Stacy, can you add to this conversation here with regard to specific needs for DV survivors there in Michigan where you are and elsewhere with other partners who you work with, maybe in other parts of the country?
3: Yeah, absolutely. I think those basic needs, like Judge Pope was discussing as well, the housing, food, the support, the civil legal as well as criminal, the legal assistance. There's organizations in Michigan that have been working with tribal survivors to get that the legal representation, because that is such a huge need for survivors in court, you know, for custody, divorce, parenting time, you know, things like that as well, and transportation, and just those basic needs, you know, really. There are, you know, challenges to getting that employment, childcare. You know, you have to have transportation to get to employment, transportation for childcare, adequate pay with employment, you know, things like that for survivors, as well as that crisis support.
0: Stacy, having this conversation, listening to you and our other guests, and with regard to some of these funding challenges and the cost to maintain some of these programs, but then on the other side of it, I can't help thinking about what the drain is, the economic drain is with some of these domestic violences in our communities, in our various areas. I mean, I'm thinking of medical costs, incarceration costs, childcare. It seems like it would vastly outweigh what it costs to adequately fund some of these programs. What are your thoughts?
3: Absolutely. You are right on target with that. Absolutely. The increased medical costs, the you know, loss of employment, loss of wages, just wages not being sufficient. Absolutely. You're right on target with that.
0: All right. Thank you. Rochelle, I want to go back to you because you were talking earlier about when you work directly with survivors, and sometimes it's just hard to keep those folks on the line, and it's just challenging just getting that initial intake. But when you are able to really connect with a survivor and keep them on the line, keep them focused, What do they tell you most often about navigating life after an abuse like we're talking about here?
2: Well, in regards to that, it's one of those, I mean, they are highly appreciative of just one listening ear. And what I mean by that is whenever they're highly appreciative of when they reached out or whenever the movement took place, they were appreciative that somebody actually listened to them and took them serious. And that goes all the way from even if they try to make a call to law enforcement, a lot of times law enforcement looks at it as if, oh, well, you'll go back, or, oh, well, you know, well, it's one of those, you've been there for this many years, and they feel as if they're not believed in the importance and the urgency of what's seriously going on. So yet they quit calling law enforcement, they quit trusting those processes in regards to they appreciate when they call, and let alone once they do, we are with them through this process. We help guide them. We try to find the resources with outside organizations. We try to help them all the way to the court system, how to help them with the emergency protective order. We got, you know, step by step with that. We are in with the at the court dates with them. We sit there and we talk with them. We pray with them. You know, with their, if there's anything, if they, we normally have a bag ready per se if we're having to relocate them. We all just kind of come together in our community and who we work with for that. And yet that right there is what they always express, is that they are very appreciative and didn't ever think that there's individuals out there that really cared for them at those moments.
0: All right. And with that, we are out of time. So we're going to have to wrap up. But before we do, I want to thank our four guests on the show today, Rochelle Redbone Arbello, Stacy Edowagishik, Chief Judge Melissa L. Pope, and Abigail Echohawk. We will be back again tomorrow talking with writer Devon Mahisua, and we'll add her new mystery Blood Relay to our native bookshelf. You can tune in, and looking forward to that conversation as always. I'm Sean Spruce. Enjoy the rest of your day.

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3: 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My name is Steve Scrovan, along with my co-host, David Feldman. Hello, David.
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3: We have a great program today. The 30th convention of the AFL-CIO is set for June 7th to the 10th in Minneapolis, Minnesota. The AFL-CIO represents about two-thirds of the U.S. organized workforce. And according to our first guest, Chris Townsend, very few active union members even know this convention is happening. What does this say about the AFL-CIO's relevance to working Americans? Chris Townsend has been a union member and a labor leader for nearly 50 years. We'll speak to him about the decline of the labor movement and what needs to be done to revive it. In the second half of the show, we jump back into the gerrymandering wars. For this, we turn to Lee Drutman, senior fellow in the political reform program at New America, where he focuses on electoral reform, Congress, and Democratic health. Redistricting is a hot topic right now. Following the Supreme Court's recent decision in Louisiana versus Calais, state legislatures across the country are pitching new electoral maps, and several primary races have been thrown into chaos. Critics of this wave of partisan redistricting have called it an, quote, existential crisis. But Lee Drutman argues that gerrymandering is as American as apple pie and drone attacks. We'll speak to him about the myth of fair electoral districts, the voting system we actually live with, and the potential of proportional representation. And to close out the show, Ralph has a number of news items he'd like to draw your attention to. As always, somewhere in the middle, we'll check in with our intrepid corporate crime reporter, Rosa Mokhiber. But first, what's going on with the union movement and what can be done to revive it? Hannah?
5: Chris Townsend has been a union member and labor leader for more than 45 years. He was most recently the Amalgamated Transit Union International Union Organizing Director. Previously, he was an international representative and political action director for the United Electrical Workers Union, and he has held local positions in both the SEIU and UFCW. Welcome back to the Ralph Nader Radio Hour, Chris Townsend.
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6: Listeners should know you're going to get a narrative that almost never comes over radio and TV in the USA on the state of organized labor, unorganized labor, and what needs to be done about it from Chris Townsend. I grew up, Chris, at the peak of the labor movement. At the peak, it had 34% of all workers were in unions. There was a national radio program paid for and run by unions called the Voice of Labor that had a program every week with huge people, volume of listeners. It was a go-to program at that time. The unions all had print newspapers. They had a lot of pictures of the heads of the union, like the coal miners union, but they at least had a communication mechanism, and some of the better unions, like United Electrical Workers, used it for education, mobilization, raising expectation levels and demands by the rank and file. Now we're going to get into the dismal state of organized labor. I mentioned they reached a peak of over 33%, and now they're down to 10%. Only 1 out of 10 workers in America belongs to a union. The majority of those union workers are represented by the AFL-CIO. The AFL-CIO on 16th Street, the headquarters just a couple football field distance from the White House, has become a tail, T-A-I-L, of the Democratic Party. I know that from experience. We tried successfully to get them to back a real invigorated Labor Day a couple of years ago, where it focused on workers, events, connection with citizen groups all over the country, focused on a compact for the American workers, really exciting. But as is their practice, they passed it by the Democratic National Committee, which said no. They couldn't control what would be said at these local meetings on Labor Day around the country. So that was another bit of evidence that this is not an independent labor movement. Now, you have hammered that home again and again, and you had an article in April, and it was called, "If the AFL-CIO Had a Convention, Would Anybody Notice?" Well, they are having their every three-year convention in Minneapolis, June 7th to June 10th. What do you think is going to happen and not happen?
4: Yeah, the AFL-CIO convention in Minneapolis is almost upon us. I conducted, the start of my article, Ralph, was I conducted a straw poll of my own. And at the time I wrote the article, I had spoken to 30 people. By now, I've spoken to more than twice that many. And virtually nobody even knows that there's a convention coming. And that didn't surprise me, really, because there's been no advertising. There's no nothing remarkable happening. There's no plans being promulgated, at least that I can discover. And this is part and parcel of the existing Federation leadership. And recall, for listeners, the existing leadership of the AFL-CIO, beyond Liz Schuler and Fred Redmond and the actual staff, is really consists of the heads of the larger unions and a few smaller in the Federation Executive Council itself. The AFL does represent probably 65% of all unionized workers in the United States. And in any case, you know, this convention is deliberately kept secret. It's what I describe as sort of a hideout strategy. It enables the leadership to not have to discuss or take positions that for them are difficult, such as what is the labor movement going to do to confront the rampant lawlessness and criminality of the Trump regime? What is the labor movement going to do to address the rampaging inflation that is eating up living standards? There's no wage policy. There's no bargaining policy of the Federation. What are they going to do to address the ongoing national health care crisis and disaster, which is far from being solved? Obamacare, you know, at best, a Band-Aid. And what are they doing about the crisis of unorganized? As you point out, the density of union membership continues to sink. And I think that this gathering comes, and the very distinct impression that I'm given as a close observer for decades now is that the leadership wants to sort of convene it, hurry it up, and get out of town and move on. And this is what I refer to as the hideout strategy. It's like they want to wait for Trump to go by and attack somebody else or big business.
6: Well, it could be an occasion for throwing down the gauntlet to the war criminal and domestic criminal Donald Trump, corrupt,
4: yes.
6: Abuser of labor, anti-worker, broke the contracts between the federal government and the government employees union in the first weeks of his regime last year. And he is an abuser of women. He's a liar, a thief, a crook, the most corrupt presidency in American history, hands down, giving out contracts in return for this and cutting deals in cryptocurrency and enriching his family and himself. So this is a perfect opportunity. He's, like the Democrats before him, frozen the federal minimum wage at $7.25. Over the years, the AFL-CIO has been for a higher minimum wage, but no muscle, even when the Democrats controlled Congress. No muscle to get it through. It's been frozen since 2009, $7.25 an hour. Imagine. Some states have bypassed and raised it, like California, Connecticut, et cetera. But by and large, I don't know any progressive issue that the AFL-CIO is not really, authentically, and to the limit pushing for. They certainly aren't pushing to reverse the notorious anti-labor law, the Taft-Hartley Act of 1946, the most anti-union law in the entire Western world. Tell our listeners about that one.
4: Yeah, the Taft-Hartley Act. Well, first of all, Ralph, you'd be spot on with your analysis of what the AFL is not doing. And again, that dovetails with what I describe as the hideout strategy, you know, to have that convention with as little fanfare as possible and then skedaddle. But in terms of the issues and Taft-Hartley, it remains a linchpin of the assault on organized labor. It's the origination point of the so-called right-to-work laws that permeate more than half of our states. It's also, it provides, you know, incredible flexibility by whatever administration to involve itself and stop strikes. It limits what we can do with strikes. It has tremendous impact on our ability to organize. And this is the linchpin. I mean, the labor movement finds itself, I would submit, with a leadership disinterested in going out and organizing the unorganized. But even for those who do, and there are some, the laws, Taft-Hartley primary among them, provide such a minefield that we have to run through that our ability to organize on any scale for decades has been stopped. And therefore, we are condemned to sort of a perpetual shrinking size, resources, and whatnot. And it's actually dovetail for listeners. An awful lot might help for folks to figure out how or why this is happening, is that the labor movement is systematically being converted from trade union fighting organizations, membership-driven fighting organizations, to harmless, not-for-profit organizations. And this is sort of today's administrative layer of trade union leader that don't see anything wrong with that. But that doesn't help anyone in the shop, in the office, in the workplace, and it doesn't help anyone looking to the labor movement for something better, better treatment, better wages, better benefits, better conditions, better health and safety in the workplace. It does nothing on that front.
6: Well, you're right. Of 70 years, this has been going on for a long time, this decline. Quote, 70 years of drift, decline, membership loss, destruction of most accepted union standards in the industries, and loss of most loyalty from or influence among the broad masses of working people, end quote. Now, there are some bright lights. There are some efforts to organize Amazon warehouses and Starbucks stores around the country. The polls show that unions have a favorability rating of almost 65% of the people. That's at a high point. And a lot of white-collar workers, including healthcare, big hospital employees, are supporting efforts. But still, overall, the number of union members has been declining. And, of course, with the onset of Silicon Valley, vigorously anti-union, and the spread of AI, which carries forth the anti-union displacement dogma on steroids, it doesn't look good in terms of the future. So what do you think should be done here? Are you in favor of launching it with a massive picketing of the AFL-CIO headquarters in Washington by workers?
4: Well, I'm going to answer your question. You raised very key points, Ralph, and I'll answer with a bit of an anecdote, which I think illustrates all of the problem, which is listeners wouldn't know this, but I played a key role in the launch of the Starbucks organizing, which is a long story otherwise. I started an organizing school when I was at ATU, and we were the incubator, so to speak, for that thing. Richard Bensinger, a legendary organizer, was the key technician of that campaign, and a young woman, Jazz Brissack, was the lead barista in that, and that's become a historic. If it ended today, the Starbucks organizing has exceeded the wildest second place in terms of its reach, not necessarily in the total number of workers, but in its geographic range, over 700 stores having won NLRB elections. Well, that being said, I have contacted and spoken to high-level people in organizing departments and international and national union presidents over 5 years now, offering to explain to them how it is this small group of people moved what turned into this fantastic, successful campaign, successful in the sense that we launched it and we got a contagion effect amongst a very eager demographic of workers who want organization. So I've made that plea. With the exception of my union, UE, not a single other union has agreed for me to provide a one-hour free Zoom briefing on how we did that, only with an eye towards them, first of all, learning more about it, and perhaps adopting or experimenting with some of the things that we did. One might think that this labor movement, in its given decline, would possess amongst its leadership some degree of curiosity about some remarkable, successful campaigns such as Starbucks. And my conclusion is there is next to no curiosity. And I think today's condition of the labor movement and their, frankly, our almost negligible new organizing proves that. And I don't know how, absent real pressure on some of these unions, how that can be remedied. It's remarkable to me. I've never seen this. Even in darker times, or equally dark times under Reagan and whatnot, there were still amongst many of the unions a curiosity. They would look for ways to try something new, push forward, take a different route. I don't see any of it today.
6: Well, part of it is the union leaders are part of the oligarchy or plutocracy themselves. Explain that.
4: Well, yes. And folks who know me will know that I'm prone to repeat what I'm going to say here, which is folks have to realize that the labor movement in the United States is, by world historical all-time standards, it's the most financially wealthy labor movement in the history of the universe. In terms of the business union model that we have, it's very, very good, very, very keen at collecting dues, collecting savings, shepherding them, buying buildings, having investments, many hundreds of billions of dollars in the coffers of the various unions. But of course, the spending priorities of what these organizations are then going to do to spend that money, one of the primary things that they do is inflate the salaries of the upper leadership. And I'll say it, we had a Rubicon crossed here recently that even I thought was a little bit astonishing. And when Chris Townsend has an astonished look on his face these days, that's something. Our electricians union, the IBEW, for the first time, now pays its president over $1 million a year. We've seen salaries in the hundreds and hundreds of thousands of dollars per year for high national and international union leaders. Yes, we've seen that pathology for decades. I've never seen $1 million a year union president. And I don't know the exact circumstances, but I beggar that there's nobody doing electrical work out in the field who's making $1 million a year.
6: Well, you belong to one of the most progressive, honest labor unions for years, United Electrical Workers. And they have a tradition where the head of the union doesn't make any more than the top electrician makes in the rank and file.
4: Yeah, correct. It's in the Constitution of UE. It actually says that of the three titled officers, none can earn more than a member would earn out in the field. Now, of course, UE is a very diverse union, seven different sectors of industrial sectors represented by the UE membership. So it's today I'm going to venture a guess. I want to say that the UE three officers earn, I think it's about $75,000 a year. They work 100 hours a week. They no longer have a pension. We had to give up the pension. We couldn't afford the pension thanks to all the legislative attacks on pensions. So it's a very modest salary. You know, they have a health care plan, but it's no easy skate. And of course, they would have thousands of members in UE that earn more in salary than the officers themselves. So that's the way it should be. And I'll say for folks that that used to be a much more common happening, that you would have these unions realizing that if you allowed your leadership salaries to become so inflated, so remote and far away from where your members were, it was a lot of things. It was not only going to be a political problem, but it also is a problem in terms of internal democratic functioning. I mean, a worker, an ordinary worker, I gave the IBEW example. Let's continue with that. That's Liz Shuler, the head of the AFL-CIO. That's also her union, just for full attribution. But what is a rank and file electrician to do out there if they decide they want to run for president when you're running against a millionaire? Every year, this guy is again and again benighted as a millionaire just with his salary. How are you going to mount a campaign if you make $80,000? Maybe you hit $100,000. I mean, it's undemocratic on its face just as far as that goes.
6: But I want to read you a quote. Quote, "The evidence shows that the collapse of the organized labor movement is not due to the existence of new problems which defy solution, such as hostile legislation or automation, but because of certain inherent policies and weaknesses of the movement itself," end quote. That was spoken in 1962, Chris Townsend,
4: yes,
6: by the General Counsel of the United Electrical Workers Union. 1962. Can you explain that in today's conditions and terms with NAFTA and AI and all that?
4: Yeah, UE has never been a member of the AFL. It was a CIO affiliate, and then it was driven out during the incredible repression of the McCarthy period and has been an independent union ever since. But once the AFL-CIO came together, which any sober observer would conclude quickly that it was a surrender of the formerly militant CIO elements back to a very staid and conservative AFL, and I think the evidence is that, you know, the 70-plus years of history since then has borne that out. Well, 7 years into the existence of the AFL-CIO, Frank Donner, a legendary general counsel of UE, kind of took stock for a speech at a UE convention in 1962. I was 1 year old when that happened. And he said, let's examine this. Let's take UE, a very thoughtful union, a very detailed union. Let's examine what the seven-year balance sheet is. And it was already failed at that point, so far as being measured against its stated goals of why it came together and was formed in 1955 in the first place. And I think you can continue that legacy of failure and inaction all the way up to today. You mentioned AI and, you know, the trade policies, Trump, all of these attacks falling on workers, not only through political channels, but every day in the workplace. Because even if you're lucky enough to have a union, your employer is spending a great deal of time and money trying to figure out how to get rid of you and how to speed you up and how to chisel you in every imaginable way. So the AFL, it's just not up to the task. It cannot even and will not even identify what the challenges are, let alone take the time to deal with them. And I encourage folks, as a way to prove this, don't take Chris Townsend or Ralph Nader's view of this. Go to the AFL-CIO website. I think it's AFLCIO.org. It'll come up in any search that you do. You click on the little page they have for their convention, and it will say convention agenda. And the convention agenda will come up, and it's about 14 sentences long. There's no thoughtful debate going to happen here. There's no discussion of any of these significant issues. It's a big staff meeting and a lot of social time. That's what.
6: Well, you know, Chris Townsend, before we continue, tell people how they can get your two articles, which are loaded with information.
4: Well, there's actually three now. One is in the newspaper that you're a big booster of, Ralph, the Capitol Hill Citizen. There's an article in there by me, this particular issue. I was very happy that you guys asked me to submit that article, and it kind of lays out some of this. And then there's some of it overlaps with the website that I write for regularly. I'm the labor commentary for a website, Marxism Leninism Today. And if you put in Marxism Leninism Today, it will come up. And I write monthly on some labor question. I'll have something to say after the convention just to sort of tie up the loose ends. But it's a left wing. I'm a left winger. The labor movement, we're the real moving force, frankly, in most of the unions, those that move at all. And, you know, I tabulate and chronicle some of these problems. The tragedy here of all this is amongst the labor unions, I find an immense reservoir of desire to fight back, to push back, to be more intelligent in terms of how we select our fights, to certainly maintain political independence from this Democratic Party, which has suffocated us, and, you know, on and on I could go. But yet the leadership chooses to take the safe way out, which is to sort of cop out and, you know, well, we can't do that. We better not do that. And then you end up with this truly remarkable and contemptible moment in time where the leading labor, the only labor federation we have in the United States, chooses at this moment in time to hide in the tall weeds as maybe they hope Trump goes by and destroys someone else. Maybe we can live through this regime, as if that's going to happen, as if Trump is going to leave us alone. Or look at these lunatics that are following in Trump's footsteps, as if those folks are going to somehow make their peace with us.
6: Let's cut to the chase here. Let's talk about union corruption, skeletons in their closet, as a major reason why they're not taking on Trump. Because if they start taking on Trump, and you call it the Trumpzilla beast stomping by and stomping on the unions, if they go after him, he will immediately instruct the Justice Department to investigate them, to indict them. He will turn the Labor Department even more into an antagonist, dealing with union pensions. There's a double standard there with the top union leaders having their own special pensions and paying huge fees to the Wall Street banks to invest, and who knows what the retrospective commissions are like, euphemistically. There's a lot there, and they're terrified, totally terrified. I think that explains the bulk, not all of it, but I think that explains the bulk of the passivity of the AFL-CIO and a lot of their member unions. Your response?
4: You're absolutely right, and it's also rooted in, yes, all of these union leaders take the helm at whatever point they get selected. Now, I say selected because if you examine the various unions, including the AFL-CIO as the Federation of Unions, the vast majority of the leadership for decades upon decades hasn't been authentically elected. It has been selected. And in fact, coming out of this convention, Secretary Treasurer of the AFL, Fred Redmond, and it is at very advanced age, is likely at some point after the convention to retire, and that will enable the executive council in secret to select whoever it is they want to replace him. And this becomes one of the many devices, one of the many undemocratic devices that the incumbent leadership used, not only at the local level, but at the national and international level, and of course, then in the federation. So what gets selected is not the best and the brightest. It's the maybe most well-connected, the most compliant, the most play ball. So we find ourselves today with a leadership that is unfit to challenge what the mission calls for at this point in time. And I think this convention, for me, when I started paying attention to it 6 months ago, it has played out exactly along those lines. This is an organization led in large measure by unfit elements who are disinterested, not interested, fearful even of launching, you know, the kinds of struggles that we must just for our survival.
6: On that note, thank you very much, Chris Townsend, for your indefatigable optimism and drive. Thank you again.
4: Thank you.
3: We've been speaking with Chris Townsend. We will link to his work at RalphNaderRadioHour.com. When we come back, we'll dive back into the gerrymandering wars and what it means for true democratic representation. But first, let's check in with our corporate crime reporter, Russell Mokhiber.
7: From the National Press Building in Washington, D.C., this is your Corporate Crime Reporter Morning Minute for Friday, May 22, 2026. I'm Russell Mokhiber. Florida-based power company NextEra Energy announced that it plans to acquire Virginia's Dominion Energy, citing the growth of AI data centers as the impetus for the move. This absurd proposal to merge two massive, well-capitalized utilities should be dead on arrival for state and federal regulators, said Public Citizen's Tyson Slocum. Household customers have everything to lose and nothing to gain by allowing two behemoths, NextEra and Dominion, to merge. The claim that the tie-up is needed to address data center demand is a false narrative, Slocum said. The merger will do nothing to increase generating capacity, let alone desperately needed renewable generating capacity. For the Corporate Crime Reporter, I'm Russell Mokhart.
3: Thank you, Russell. Welcome back to the Ralph Nader Radio Hour. I'm Steve Scrovan, along with David Feldman, Hannah, and Ralph. With the crucial 2026 midterms looming, blue states and red states have been doing what is called gerrymaxing. Our next guest is going to tell us what that all means. Hannah?
5: Lee Drutman is a senior fellow in the political reform program at New America, where he focuses on electoral reform, Congress, and democratic health. He writes the newsletter Undercurrent Events and co-hosts the podcast Politics in Question. And he is the author of The Business of America is Lobbying and Breaking the Two-Party Doom Loop, the Case for Multi-Party Democracy in America. Welcome to the Ralph Nader Radio Hour, Lee Drutman.
8: Well, it's a pleasure to be with you all.
6: Welcome indeed. Lee, you immediately responded to the Supreme Court decision a few days ago that basically blew apart what's called the majority-minority black districts and completely somersaulted the voters and activated the red state governors and legislatures to, right in the middle of the 10-year period, break tradition and start passing laws redistricting so that the politicians can pick the voters even more extensively instead of the voters picking the politicians. Can you describe what you have written, which is you have the solution to get rid of all this gerrymandering nonsense and all the corruption and bigotry that is involved with it?
8: Yeah, well, it's actually surprisingly simple, which is we just move to a system of proportional representation, and we'll get into what that means. But the whole issue of gerrymandering is really just an outgrowth of this way that we use single winner districts with winner take all votes. It's also what entrenches the two-party system in the US, which limits the choice of voters. So there's this one weird voting mechanism that we have that most countries have gotten rid of, that is an antiquated voting system that preserves the two-party system and makes gerrymandering just inevitable. And that's the use of single member districts. Now, in a proportional system, you take away the districts and you do this, you can do statewide, you can carve up larger states into a few multi-member districts, and then seats get allocated proportionally by party share. That takes away the entire incentive of gerrymandering. It gives voters everywhere meaningful choices, meaningful votes, and it is just a superior system of representing the pluralism and diversity of our pluralistic and diverse society. Of gerrymandering, it gives voters everywhere meaningful choices, meaningful votes, and it is just a superior system of representing the pluralism and diversity of our pluralistic and diverse society.

0: in a state like California or Texas that has dozens of members? How would it work?
1: Well, let's start with Connecticut because it's an easier example. Connecticut has 5 elected representatives. All 5 are Democrats. Now, Democrats are the majority party in the state, but the state is not 100% Democratic. But the way that state is carved up into 5 districts, Democrats are a majority in all districts. I don't think any of those seats are two-party competitive at this point. So voters don't really have a competitive election to vote in. Now, if you took away districts in Connecticut and you just made it one statewide district and parties put forward lists, just say, for example, we'll complicate this in a second, but for a simple example, you know, Democrats put forward a list of 5 candidates. They get 60% of the vote total. Republicans put forward a list of 5 candidates. They get 40% of the vote total. So Democrats would get 3 seats, their 3 most popular candidates, and Republicans would get 2 seats, their 2 most popular candidates. Now, but practically, that also might mean that maybe the Green Party could run in Connecticut, or maybe a Progressive Democratic Party could run in Connecticut. You know, maybe they wouldn't represent the entire state, but they would get 20% of the vote. And maybe a liberal Republican Party or a moderate Republican Party might run, and they might get 20% of the vote. So you would open the party system, and every vote would matter. People wouldn't be voting in these elections that are one-party dominant. Now, a bigger state like California, that's 52 seats right now, that's a lot of seats in a district. And I think generally political scientists say, look comparatively, and they say, you know, the sweet spot is, you know, probably 5 to 8 members per district. That gives you modest proportionality, gives you a diversity of parties, gives voters meaningful choice without overwhelming the ballot with like 1,000 candidates, or overwhelming the legislature with 1,000 parties. So, you know, maybe you split California into 7 districts between 7 and 8 members. And then, you know, the same thing as you have in the 5-member district in Connecticut, you have a 7-member district, and there's, you know, with 7-member district, you could theoretically have 7 different parties. Every vote would matter. The parties put forth lists, and you have, you know, the whole range of diverse perspectives that can get elected. So, and then I just think it's important to talk about a state like Louisiana, which was the state that was at issue in the Supreme Court Calais case that eviscerated the voting rights section 2. And Louisiana is a 6 district state. And you know, at issue was whether you're going to have 2 majority Black districts or 1. Obviously, Louisiana is a majority white state, but it's about a third Black, third Democrat. And now they've redrawn the maps. Be 5-1 Republican. That means there'd be maybe one Black Democrat. Now, if you got rid of districts in the state of Louisiana and just had one statewide proportional allocation, there's no gerrymandering. The reason that you have gerrymandering is that you have the lines to draw. Connecticut's, you know, I think they have a pretty reasonable way of drawing lines. It would probably be pretty hard to draw a majority Republican district without doing some violence to communities. But in Louisiana and throughout the South, you know, there is this very active Republican gerrymandering that is taking away a generation of Black representation, shutting Democrats out. And they can do it because they can just carve up districts in a way that maximizes Republican support in Tennessee. They already sliced Nashville into a bunch of pieces to eliminate the Democratic seat there. Now they're slicing up Memphis to get rid of the Democratic seat there. This is only possible because of the single member district.
0: You made this proposal. It didn't get much press in the mainstream press because it was considered a resident of a territory called it ain't going to happen. That is, the state legislature in Texas is not going to have proportional representation, which is clearly going to bring more Democratic House members from Texas. And nor is the legislature in Sacramento are going to preside over increasing the number of Republicans that go to the House of Representatives. What's your answer to that? Congressional legislation? What's your answer to the defeatism for so many reforms, Lee Drutman? It ain't going to happen.
1: Well, I don't buy the defeatism entirely. So a few things. One is there are a number of states with statewide ballot initiatives. And you know, in Michigan, for example, a group of folks are organizing to potentially run a ballot initiative for proportional representation. Many of the same folks who supported a ballot initiative that brought independent

0: redistricting to Michigan, which a lot of people said, oh, you can't do that. And they did that. And now they're organizing around proportional representation. And I do think that we are in a moment in which the possibility for democratic reform has just opened up tremendously. I think in the wake of this Clay decision and also in response to how the Trump administration has just shredded so many of our norms, that there is a sense that we just can't keep doing this. And I've been struck by how many conversations I've had in the last few weeks taking these ideas much more seriously. I published a book in 2020 called Breaking the Two-Party Doom Loop, The Case for Multi-Party Democracy in America, in which I argued that we ought to have proportional representation in multiple parties. And I think there's been steady interest in that proposal. I've done some pieces with the New York Times. I did a quiz where people got to choose which of six parties they would belong to, and that's been one of the greatest hits of the New York Times opinion pages, as I've learned over many years. People really like the idea of what would be like if we had more parties. I did a big piece with the New York Times last January, mapping out what the proportional representation proposal would look like. Yeah, I think there's been growing mainstream interest in these ideas, and I've been hearing from more and more different corners that maybe we ought to move beyond this system of single member districts. Maybe we've outlived the usefulness of our two-party system. Certainly more so than any time that I've been advocating this proposal. I really do think that we are in a moment in which big democratic reform is
1: Well,
0: possible.
1: if the states don't do it and the initiative process doesn't move into the breach, can Congress do it under our Constitution?
0: Yeah, Article 1, Section 4 of the Constitution, the Elections Clause, gives Congress pretty broad latitude to mandate how members of Congress are elected. Now, currently, the controlling law is the 1967 Uniform Congressional District Act, which was put in place in the wake of Reynolds v. Sims, one person, one vote, to basically prevent Southern states from moving to block voting multi-member districts and to ensure equal-sized districts. So Congress would just have to update that statute, basically amend it, and that built on an 1842 law that was the first to mandate single-member districts.
1: Have there been any polls on whether people like proportional representation?
0: There has been some polling. People like the idea of proportional representation as basic fairness, that people think that parties should get seats in proportion to the share of votes they get. I've done some polling on it a few years ago. I'm hoping to do a little bit more. I think people like the idea of it as fairness. I just saw an academic paper that came out. But I think that one of the challenges is people don't entirely understand how it works. And so it's a challenge to poll people on a concept that they don't know about. But I think more and more people understand it. And from the polling I've seen, at a principles-based level, people get the idea that proportionality is a form of fairness and people like fairness.
1: Yeah, it makes every vote count, for one
0: Yes.
1: thing. Before we go to Steve, I've got to get your opinion on the top two laws in California, Alaska, Washington State. It goes like this. In the primaries, they're open, and the top two vote getters go to November. All the rest lose, including all third parties that don't come close to getting the top two. They don't have a candidate in November. And right now, because there are half dozen primary candidates in the Democratic Party vying for the governorship of California, there is a danger that the top two leading Republican gubernatorial candidates come in the top two, and one of them becomes governor of California. What do you think of that? And why hasn't that been challenged constitutionally? Because it eliminates the right of candidates to go to November.
0: I think there is a challenge from minor parties actually working its way up through the courts to challenge that on behalf of minor parties. But I do agree it does really entrench, by having only two candidates, it entrenches the idea that there are only two choices. And it has not been favorable to minor parties in either Washington or California. And, you know, on its merits, I've done a lot of the political science on this, and the argument that people made in California who were supportive of this reform was that, oh, well, it'll force candidates to be more moderate. But it actually hasn't really changed at all who gets elected, where they fit on the one-dimensional spectrum that we force everybody into. So it hasn't, you know, marginally, it's increased turnout, but still turnout in primaries is still incredibly low. And it also, you know, has often created a general election where voters who are orphaned, who don't see their party's candidate on the ballot, just don't bother to vote in that election. So on balance, I think it's probably a net negative. And it just seems sort of like you're not attacking the big issue, which is the single member district and the way it entrenches binary partisan competition and leaves most voters in overwhelmingly safe districts.
1: Yeah. Anyway, let's go to Steve.
2: Lee, tell us about what did the founders think about all of this? Is there anything in the Constitution, or what is it in the Constitution that mandates the system that we have now?
0: Nothing. The Constitution.
2: All right, very good. Thanks for coming.
0: Mandates the system. Now, you know, interestingly, if we want to talk about the founders, the idea of proportional representation actually is an American idea. The first time you hear about proportional representation in any writings is that states should have proportional representation in the legislature. That larger states should get more seats than smaller states. So proportional representation, it is mentioned in the debates around the Constitution. It's just for states, not parties. And actually, the first formula for proportional representation was invented by Thomas Jefferson. It was for states, not parties. The later Belgian guy by the name of De Haan claimed that he had invented it when Belgium became the first country to adopt proportional representation in 1899. But Daniel Webster had a system that actually Congress moved to in 1842 that I think is actually a little bit fairer to smaller parties than the Jefferson system. It has to do with divisors and math and probably more than you want to get into here. So they didn't say anything about that. I think if you read Federalist Number 10 and the whole Madisonian philosophy of there being multiple different factions counteracting each other, you have an idea of multi-party democracy there, that no party should have a majority and coalition should be fluid and shifting. And, you know, the thing that the framers worried about was the idea that you would have a two-party system. And, you know, you read John Adams saying that the worst thing that would happen is if our country is divided into two great parties. And they knew what was going to happen is that you'd have a dominant party and a non-dominant party. And if the non-dominant party felt like it had no chance of getting power, it would just say, screw it. And that's what caused the Civil War. Once the South was isolated politically, it said, yeah, screw it. We're going to secede. We're going to give up on this idea. So they understood it. They just thought that they were going to spread out power institutionally, different branches of government, federalism, and they were going to avoid the idea of political parties. They thought that political parties were not so great, but that was in 1787. Once they get into government, Madison's saying, oh, actually, political parties are really important because they help us organize. And Jefferson and Madison organize a party, Washington and Hamilton organize a party, and that's the origins of the American party system. I think if they had recognize that political parties are actually essential to democratic representation, they would have almost certainly supported a multi-party proportional system. But of course, that hadn't been invented yet for party representation. And the only system they knew was this single winner majority system that they just sort of blindly imported from their colonial ancestors.
1: Lee, don't some foreign countries have proportional representation?
0: Most do. I mean, very few countries still use the first-past-the-post system. Most advanced democracies, most of Western Europe, all of Latin America, a lot of other countries. So, the most common system is proportional representation. It's just the Anglo countries, UK, which is having all kinds of challenges, Canada, India, that's a legacy. The U.S., a few other countries used first past the post. New Zealand moved from first past the post to proportional representation in the 90s when they declared that first past the post was dysfunctional, and they've been doing much better since.
1: Well, listeners should know that Lee Drutman is not saying that this proportional representation is the be-all and cure-all of our political ills by any means. But it certainly tells voters that if they go out and vote, their vote's going to count.
0: Yes.
1: And it's not going to be wiped out if it's 49% or less.
0: Exactly.
1: Let's go to David.
3: Lee, if California gets 52 members of the House, are you saying that by law they could just make the top 52 vote-getters in a statewide election members of the House and then redistribute them based on newly drawn congressional maps?
0: No, they couldn't do that, not under current law. Current law, the 1967 Uniform Congressional District Act that I referenced earlier requires states to use single-member districts. Now, if Congress passed a law on proportional representation mandating proportionality, California would have to adapt. Now, I would say that 52 people elected in one district is probably too many. I mean, this is, for example, there are some forms of extreme proportional representation. Israel has one electoral district for the entire Knesset, 120 members. They wind up with a bunch of small parties. The Netherlands is even more extreme version. They have 150 members in their legislature, and the entire country is one electoral district, and that creates a lot of small parties, although it does allow for an animal rights party in the Dutch legislature. But it does make it harder to form a governing coalition, and it's a lot for voters. So I think 52 members in a district is too much. I wouldn't recommend that. As I said, between 5 to 9 representatives per district. And for California, that would probably mean splitting into 7 or so smaller districts. And I mean, California is a big state, and you know, maybe you want to think of those as kind of regional representative teams.
1: Unfortunately, our time is up. We've been talking with Lee Drutman. Lee, you want to give our listeners slowly your Substack contact so they can get in touch with you?
0: I have a Substack. It's called Undercurrent Events. You can just go on Substack and search for my name or search for Undercurrent Events. And it is completely free. I'm not monetizing it. I'm just writing for the love of writing it. And folks can subscribe there and get regular posts from me. Also wrote a book on this called Breaking the Two-Party Doom Loop, The Case for Multi-Party Democracy in America, which is available at fine bookstores everywhere.
1: Thank you very much, Lee.
0: All right. Well, thank you, Ralph. It's good to talk to you.
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2: So, Ralph, you have some news items you'd like to call attention to. Fire away.
1: Trump and AIPAC collaborated to pour money into that poor Kentucky district, and they defeated the independent-minded Thomas Massie, MIT grad, holder of patents, a former community executive in his district before he ran for the House. He defied Trump on matters such as releasing the Epstein files, the Gaza massacre, the war in Iran, and a number of other things. And his opponent was chosen by Trump, a former SEAL who didn't have any program. All he said was, I will be 100% with my president, Donald Trump. He refused to have any debates, but the power of money and fanatic turnout by Trump voters in the primary, with a low turnout overall of voters, defeated Thomas Massie. Now, he still has 7 months to create nightmares for Trump in the House of Representatives, including holding his own hearings on impeachment in a committee room, like Mike Gravel held hearings on the Pentagon Papers. They can't stop that from happening. And he can do a lot of other things, including breaking the grip on no talk of impeachment among the Republicans in Congress. I have one criticism. Because he is a rigid libertarian, he did not campaign on kitchen table issues. He didn't talk about raising the Kentucky minimum wage of $7.25 for the poor workers in his district. He didn't talk about increasing the frozen Social Security benefits since 1971, frozen for his elderly voters in the district. He didn't talk about changing the tax system. He didn't like about increasing taxes, even when they were unfair. He would allude to them, but you know what libertarians are like. So basically, he handicapped himself terribly and just kept saying, I voted with Trump on 90% of the votes in the House. These are the areas I cannot go with him on. And he was quite eloquent in those areas, but they weren't kitchen table issues. So I hope he makes the most of his 7 months remaining. One of the problems is a very low turnout in primaries, as we all know. About 105,000 voters turned out, and there's about 500,000 eligible voters, age 18 and over, in that district. So the fanatics for Trump obviously turned out more than the supporters, longtime supporters for Thomas Massey. The second thing I wanted to point out is that there was a study in Sweden that might tickle people's fancy. Apparently, cocaine is polluting waterways. The stuff is dumped in waterways, and these Swedish scientists wanted to see if the salmon who had more cocaine in their system behaved differently from salmon who didn't have cocaine in their system. And they found that the salmon who had cocaine not only swam faster, but swam further in the waterways. Just a tidbit that I catch when I read the newspapers. More seriously, Trump is continuing to want to destroy something known as the Chemical Board, which is a small agency that alerts people and mobilizes knowledge about chemical spills in the environment, including what could be chemical plant disasters that could wipe out a town or a city. And this Chemical Board somehow has reached the ire of this ignoramus called Tyrant Donald J. Trump, and he wants to erase it. And the nice thing about this story is that the members of the Chemical Board are fighting back, and they've got all the evidence for people to say to Trump, are you crazy? Do you know how many chemical plants are within lethal distance of major cities in places like Texas and Louisiana and elsewhere? Another item in the news was that the destruction of southern Lebanon is continuing at a Gaza level. They're basically completely wiping out villages and agricultural areas in order to control southern Lebanon all the way to the Litani River, which they have had their eye on for a long time. They actually occupied southern Lebanon in the 1970s and 80s for 18 years militarily. They want that, and they want the extension of the gas fields off the Lebanese southern coast, the natural gas fields. And they're doing it with U.S. weapons and with Trump's support. Now, every president I remember has called Lebanon our ally. Lebanon is our ally, says Lyndon Johnson. Lebanon is our ally, says Richard Nixon, and on. What are we doing allowing our ally to be destroyed? What are we doing? Ask AIPAC. Ask the mysterious grip by Netanyahu over Donald J. Trump. Another issue on the raise is this. The invasion of Ukraine has probably quite a few causes. Putin has used it as a distraction from his dictatorship and the poor state of the Russian economy, to be sure. But let's go back earlier when Clinton was president and NATO was expanded to include the Eastern European countries, several of them on the border of Russia. Well, that's a sensitive border. In two world wars, it's killed over 50 million Russians, you know, World War I, World War II, when it was invaded by the German army. And why did Clinton do this? One reason is he saw a lot of arms sales that we could convert their weakened military with F-16s and all kinds of weapons built by Raytheon and Boeing and other military companies. And he was playing clever, you know, like Clinton does. He outsmarted himself. Well, that appalled the Russians, and not only Putin. Clinton was moving to possibly bring Ukraine in to NATO. Remember, Ukraine was part of the Soviet Union. And when the Soviet Union collapsed, several countries were formed from the Soviet Union empire, like Belarus and Kazakhstan, and Ukraine was one of them. So look at the consequences. We now have a Ukraine being battered. We now have a Russia being battered by new forms of drones that are going all the way to Moscow. And the death toll of Russian soldiers has reached over 350,000. The death toll of U.S. soldiers in Vietnam exceeded 50,000. This is a massive fatality toll, and you can imagine the injury levels. And, of course, the Ukrainian toll, which is less than that, is still quite massive as well, the death of Ukrainian soldiers and the civilian injuries. I just want to point this out, that once again, corporate profits and corporate influence in Washington play a very consequential role and put a lot of dangerous forces in motion, as we know, with climate violence, with ignoring the effects of contagious diseases, drug companies not interested in those if they come from abroad, and so on and so forth.
2: 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I want to thank our guests again, Chris Townsend and Lee Drutman. 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

0: 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I'm Ian Masters, and today we'll examine a number of stories and issues in the news. We'll begin with the stalemated war in the Persian Gulf that could last well past Memorial Day and punish working Americans even more, as oil prices are likely to rise to $200 a barrel, with reserves drying up as 20% of the global supply is bottled up by Iran's closure of the Strait of Hormuz. Joining us is Jeff Colgan, the Richard Holbrooke Professor of Political Science and Director of the Climate Solutions Lab at the Watson Institute for Public and International Affairs at Brown University, where his research focuses on international order, especially as related to energy and the environment. He's the author of Petroaggression, When Oil Causes War, and Partial Hegemony, Oil Politics and International Order. And he has an article in the New York Times we will discuss, Trump's War is Punishing the Poor, Starting at the Gas Pump. Then we'll look into today's release of the Democratic National Committee's autopsy on the Democrats' 2024 defeat that has been held back by DNC Chair Ken Martin, who released a typo-riddled draft which he disavowed that failed to mention any reason why Democrats might not have shown up to vote for Kamala Harris, like Gaza, for example. Joining us is Ryan Cooper, a senior editor at The American Prospect and the co-host of the Left Anchor podcast, as well as the author of How Are You Going to Pay for That? Smart Answers to the Dumbest Questions in Politics. His latest articles at The American Prospect include Trump is Wrecking the U.S. Military and Trump Has Created a Climate Opportunity. Then finally, we'll investigate how Democrats and the press are being played by Trump as they pile on his distraction of the $1.8 billion slush fund without focusing on the real scam, which is the deal to have the United States forever barred and precluded from having the IRS investigate the Trump family's monetization of the presidency. Meanwhile, Jared and the Suns are pocketing billions from Gulf potentates in crypto scams, etc., while leading negotiations with Putin and other kleptocrats who might show their gratitude under the table for Trump's presidential decision to take sanctions off Russian oil, for example. Joining us to discuss the grift of the Trump family, who are so good at being bad, is Edward McCaffrey, the Robert C. Packard Trustee Chair in Law and Professor of Law, Economics and Political Science at the University of Southern California. He's the author of Fair Not Flat, How to Make the Tax System Better and Simpler, and the founder of the People's Tax Page. And joining us now, Jeff Colgan, who is the Richard Holbrooke Professor of Political Science and Director of Climate Solutions Lab at the Watson Institute for Public and International Affairs at Brown University, where his research focuses on international order, especially as related to energy and the environment. He's the author of Petroaggression, When Oil Causes War, and Partial Hegemony, Oil Politics and International Order. And he has an article at the New York Times, Trump's War is Punishing the Poor, Starting at the Gas Pump. Welcome to Background Briefing, Jeff Colgan.
1: Thanks so much for having me on, Ian.
0: Well, thanks for joining us, Jeff. And it appears that the war in the Persian Gulf is at a stalemate, that Trump is now saying, I mean, he's all over the place, obviously, but his most recent statement was that the reason he paused resuming the war was because the Gulf states, his friends in Saudi Arabia, Qatar, Kuwait, UAE, etc., weighed in on him and told him not to do it, obviously because they will be retaliated against by Iran, who apparently their missile inventory has not been depleted, as Hegseth and others have said. So I don't know what he's going to do. And he said his bottom line is the nuclear issue. Whether they give up on that, I'm not sure that the Pakistanis, certainly it's a military dictatorship. I'm not quite sure exactly how credible they are as middlemen. But what's your sense of whether or not this will be a stalemate going deep into the summer?
1: Well, I think you're absolutely right, Ian, that this is a jam, that he's got himself into a real problem, because he can't easily just walk away from the situation with Iran now in control of the Strait of Hormuz and throttling energy supplies. And that problem will get worse over time because inventories of oil and oil products like gasoline and diesel and jet fuel and all the other things are being drawn down to buffer the price shocks that we've seen so far. And so that problem is going to get worse. And yet he also, President Trump, can't simply bomb his way to victory, which has been his approach so far. And I think the U.S. military is correctly saying that will not work in the Strait of Hormuz. It's a very difficult problem for the U.S. Navy. And it's just not so easy to get tanker ships safely through the Strait of Hormuz if Iran is determined to make that a problem.
0: Well, apparently yesterday, Trump had a phone call with Netanyahu, who, after all, talked him into this war, and apparently it was very contentious. And according to Israeli sources, and Netanyahu's hair was on fire. So that would indicate maybe that Trump is ready to basically sell out Israel's position, which is to bring down this regime and resume bombing. So if that is the case, how bad a deal, because Trump's desperate to make a deal, how bad a deal could he make? And is there anybody to stop him from making a really bad deal?
1: I think that's right. That Netanyahu, at least according to the reports that we've seen in the New York Times and elsewhere, apparently talked President Trump into this war and convinced him that this would be sort of easy regime change. And of course, the bombing did decapitate the regime, but didn't really change the nature of it, since the new supreme leader is the son of the previous one. And I expect that President Trump is looking for a face-saving deal or end to hostilities, and that probably leaves in place an Iranian toll on the Strait of Hormuz. And that would be a very bitter pill to swallow for the United States and for the global economy as a whole. And I think people will rightly look to President Trump as having being defeated if a toll is left in place. And yet, I don't see why the Iranians would settle for anything less, because they can see that the economic pain that they are currently inflicting on the world economy is likely to get considerably worse as inventories start to run out. And energy experts expect that to become much more of a problem in June than it has been so far.
0: So given that Secretary of State Rubio has said that this is another red line, that they will not allow Iran to set up a toll booth on the Straits of Hormuz, and that he's referred to it as piracy. So if they give in on that one, that would be pretty blatant and essentially make the United States look pretty pathetic. But let's talk about the possibility of this stalemate continuing, which I think is probably the most likely scenario. You have pointed out in your New York Times article, Trump's war is punishing the poor, starting at the gas pump, that already by mid-May, the higher prices of gas and diesel have added $40 billion in costs to American consumers, which is more than the Pentagon has said the war is costing so far. They say it's about $30 billion. So this is the reality. And as you get into the summer, if the stalemate continues and the oil storage stocks go down, so isn't this a two-stage problem where you've got rising gas prices for shortages, but then the next step would be when they literally run out, right? And that's when it gets really serious. So we're not there yet. But at what point do you think we're going to really get real sticker shock at the gas pump?
1: That's right. In that already we've, as a country, the United States has paid over $44 billion additional for fuel prices. So this is not just what we were paying in February, but on top of that. And of course, we could have done a lot of good things with that money that we are not doing, right? So we could have updated our infrastructure for transportation in a whole bunch of different ways. that we have chosen not to do. But if we continue into the summer, we could see national average gasoline prices of $5 a gallon or even $6 a gallon, which we see in some places in California already, but is definitely not the case in most of the country. Where I live in Rhode Island, the price of gasoline is hovering around $4.50 a gallon. And that additional burden has got a really sharp consequence for the Trump administration, because of course the midterms are coming up. We're going to have elections for Congress in November, and traditionally voters have punished incumbents when gasoline prices have gone up, and that's what we're seeing, right? So that so far, each U.S. household has paid above $330 for extra fuel costs for gasoline and diesel. And that's worth, you know, more than the average household in the United States pays for a week's worth of groceries, right? So this is consequential for anybody who is in the kind of working classes of the United States. And voters are likely to remember that in November.
0: Right. But you point out, Jeff, that if the gasoline prices rise to $5 per gallon across the United States, it's, of course, it's already past that here, $6 across most of California. That would mean an extra $530 per household from Memorial Day to Labor Day, which would bring the total gas bill for a typical household to $1,558 over the course of the summer. So that is, I think, the scenario that's really going to hurt Trump and the Republicans, isn't it?
1: I think you're right. And as you say, if the most likely scenario with the conflict is stalemate, then that's exactly what we should expect. These higher costs, not just the higher costs we've already experienced, but even higher, another step up, as what energy experts are saying, kind of operational strain that begins in June because of low oil inventories. And then the true sort of bottom of the barrel would be probably sometime in September, but we are unlikely to get to the bottom of the barrel because what markets tend to do in anticipation of that real bottom of the barrel is to, you know, start panic buying, and we could see really high prices for oil. Some analyst experts are saying $200 a barrel as a real possibility by the end of the summer.
0: Right, but $200 a barrel would mean an extra $825 per American household.
1: Yeah, yes, or even higher. I mean, the connection between the dollar per barrel for oil and what it means, you know, gasoline-wise per pump is actually a little bit uncertain, but I think $6 a barrel, $6 a gallon, rather, for gasoline is easily within reach by the end of the summer if we continue to have stalemate.
0: So let's talk about your work as director of the Climate Solutions Lab at the Watson Institute for Peace and International Affairs at Brown University. I've talked to some analysts on this war who have said that the only winner of this misbegotten war of Trump and Netanyahu's will be green energy and electric cars. I mean, I'm searching around for always good news in the era of Trump because it's always just so bad and so horrible, and it keeps getting worse than you can even imagine. So am I clinging to something that's real here? Is there good news?
1: No, I think that is real. And there is good news. I mean, I don't think I would ever want to be in the position of saying that a war is good news. So this is more like a silver lining than anything else. But the silver lining is, yes, we are seeing kind of skyrocketing sales for electric vehicles. And that's mostly happening around the world outside of the United States. And China is the other big winner. It's not just green energy, but of course, China is the producer of so much of the green technology, like solar panels and electric vehicles and batteries that benefit from this. And so I would single out China as the single biggest winner, although you might also include Russia, which is getting to sell its oil at higher prices and fewer sanctions because of this conflict, as another winner from the war. And that certainly is one that, you know, Russia and China winning while the U.S. and others are losing, that doesn't look like a foreign policy victory for Marco Rubio.
0: Right, but the only reason Russia is winning is because of Trump. It's because of Trump's relationship with Putin. Trump is the one who decided to give the Russians a break.
1: You're exactly right. And the, you know, they keep saying publicly that they won't weaken the sanctions, and then quietly on a Friday night, they go ahead and weaken the sanctions on Russian sales of oil, which is both duplicitous and, you know, provides more money to an autocracy that's beating up on Ukraine.
0: And also supplying intelligence to the Iranians.
1: Yes, from news accounts, that's exactly right, if those reports are correct.
0: So, given then the possibility that the winners in this war, particularly if it's stalemated, and people just get furious every time they go to the gas station, they simply can't afford the price of gas, then all those Teslas and people that don't even have to go to a gas station start to look good. But the problem with electric cars in this country is that they're too damn expensive, whereas in China they're cheap, and the Chinese BYD is being exported around the world. When are we going to get an affordable electric car in the United States?
1: Yeah, that's the right question. And unfortunately, I think it's still a long ways off. As long as we are, as a country, deciding to tariff heavily the Chinese products, you know, Detroit and the, you know, US auto manufacturers have moved away from electric vehicles rather than embracing it in the Trump administration. They've actually written off, you know, major investments in electric vehicles. And so that doesn't look like a source of hope for a cheaper electric vehicle. You know, Ford has announced that they have this brain trust that's working on a cheaper electric vehicle that would be more in like the $30,000 range rather than the, you know, $70,000 or $80,000 Ford 150 Lightning that they were trying to market. That I expect is still a number of years off. So we won't be seeing that anytime soon.
0: But apparently the Chinese have developed a battery and charging system that gives the car like a 500-mile range, but also means that you can charge the battery and charge, have the car fully charged in the time it takes you to fill up a gas tank, in like 5 minutes. So
1: Yes,
0: how
1: it's.
0: far away are we from that being on the market? Not that, we're already. The bipartisan congresspeople from Michigan, Debbie Dingell and her Republican counterpart, they've introduced a bill to stop the import of cheap Chinese cars. So that's Detroit's solution, right?
1: Yes.
0: Rather than bring along the technology which they were working on, and now Trump gave them permission to go back to drill baby drill energy. Now these CEOs of the big three have never been visionary to begin with. So it's a pretty sad situation. But if this is happening around the world, and eventually we're going to have to wake up here in the United States that we can't keep tariffs as a form of protection while the rest of the world moves into green energy.
1: I think you're right. My home country is Canada, and they might be sort of the canary in the coal mine in the sense that they the automotive sector there was deeply integrated with the U.S. system until, of course, President Trump decided to start putting major tariffs on Canadian products. And so now they are talking to the Chinese and saying, okay, we need to have Chinese investment in Canada and maybe even technology transfer into Canada so that we start building electric cars of the future. And it may take America longer to get to that same point, but I expect that eventually that we will start to do that as well. The question is how much economic pain will we have done to ourselves before we kind of wake up to that moment?
0: Well, I thank you for
1: Yeah.
0: joining us, Jeff. I appreciate it.
1: Thank you so much. Good to talk.
0: And again, I've been speaking with Jeff Colgan, the Richard Holbrooke Professor of Political Science and Director of Climate Solutions Lab at the Watson Institute for Public and International Affairs at Brown University, where his research focuses on international order, especially as related to energy and the environment. He's the author of Petroaggression, When Oil Causes War, and Partial Hegemony, Oil Politics and International Order. And he has an article in the New York Times, Trump's War is Punishing the Poor, Starting at the Gas Pump. We're going to take a brief station break and back looking into today's release of the DNC autopsy on the Democrat 2024 defeat that has been held back by the DNC chair, Ken Martin.

0: Welcome back. I'm Ian Masters, and this is Background Briefing, available 24/7 at backgroundbriefing.org. And joining us now is Ryan Cooper, the senior editor at the American Prospect. He's the co-host of the Left Anchor podcast, as well as the author of How Are You Going to Pay for That? Smart Answers to the Dumbest Questions in Politics. And his latest articles at the American Prospect include Trump is Wrecking the U.S. Military and Trump Has Created a Climate Opportunity. Welcome to Background Briefing, Ryan Cooper.
1: Glad to be here.
0: Well, thanks for joining us, Ryan. And today, the DNC, the Democratic National Committee, finally released the autopsy report on why they lost the 2024 presidential election, which they've been sitting on. The chair of the DNC, Ken Martin, in releasing this draft report, also disavowed it. And it's full of typos, and it was written apparently by Paul Rivera, a Democratic strategy consultant who was hired to write this autopsy, but along with the typos and spelling mistakes, etc. What's glaring is what it doesn't talk about. For example, in the 192 pages of this autopsy, there's not one mention of Gaza.
1: Yep.
0: Not surprised, Ryan.
1: I mean, I'm a somewhat surprised. As you said, you know, you go through this document and, you know, it's been gone over by somebody. I'm not sure who. You know, there's like a sort of first pass of edits that's like, this doesn't make any sense. There's no evidence for this. But, you know, like there are a lot of people in the Democratic Party who sort of know, like, politics. They're sophisticated strategists, and this read like a sort of, you know, student college sophomore effort, you know, multiple grammatical mistakes, lots of big missing sections and stuff. You know, not only because like any serious, like if you're talking about, do you want to win the presidency or not? You gotta deal with that. You gotta mention it at least, even to try to prove that it didn't have anything to do with the loss, the Biden support of Gaza, that is. And they didn't do that. And I think much more tellingly, they didn't mention inflation at all. And there is a lot of evidence, you know, overwhelming evidence that had a huge effect on the election. And it was, you know, you're just like, what are we doing here? Who is this guy? And why is this person charged with, you know, producing the analysis for, you know, why Democrats lost Donald Trump? It's baffling to me.
0: Well, Ken Martin, the DNC chair, of course, who was sitting on this, he was only forced to release it because he was recently on Pod Save America, the podcast, the popular podcast, and he was completely unable to explain why he hadn't released the report. And meanwhile, the real problem with the Democratic National Committee is that as of May, they have $17.5 million in debts and just $14.4 million in cash on hand compared to the Republicans, RNC, which has $123.9 million on hand and no debts.
1: Yeah, and I think insofar as this, you know, this document indicates anything about the DNC, it's not a sort of, you know, a conspiracy to prevent criticism of Israel or anything. It's poor management. You know, like this, this is an important document and an important thing to try to achieve, you know, to try to figure out why did we lose to this guy? You know, Trump seems like it should be able to, you should be able to beat this guy. Biden did it in 2020. What is the deal with that? And it was just a total botch. And you know, apparently, I'm not sort of party to the negotiations within the DNC or what's happening internally. But, you know, those numbers that you mentioned speak for themselves. It doesn't speak to an institution that is, you know, being very competently managed. And, you know, to that point, by the way, it's not like there is a absence of, you know, enthusiasm for Democratic candidates that can sort of hook up with the political moment. You know, you look at James Tallarico in Texas, he's raising money hand over fist. He's probably got more money but at this point than the RNC does. And
0: say the DNC. What did you mean the RNC?
1: I meant that may not actually be accurate. But the point being that if you could, you know, sort of make a pitch to the Democratic base, there would not be money troubles. And the fact that there are money troubles is telling.
0: Well, the real story, though, and it is tragic that this menace, who had already demonstrated what a catastrophe he was in his first term and how bad he was for America, and the only real challenge that he had in his first term was the COVID pandemic, and he botched that, and a million people died unnecessarily. And his answer was to drink bleach and shine a UV light inside your body. That gives you an idea of how stupid this guy is. Somehow that he came back, it's all on Biden and the Democrats, isn't it? And it's pretty obvious that Biden should never have run for a second term. And the reason that he did was that he obviously has an ego, but his wife, Steve Ricchetti, and Tom Donilon, his two closest aides, kept from the public his infirmity, kept him wrapped in bubble wrap. And only when he had his first and only debate against Trump did the world realize that this guy had passed his shelf life and was a disaster. And of course, the other guy, Trump, by comparison, looked vigorous. And after all, he'd recently been shot, and he had this, you know, moment where he stood up and, you know, raised his fist in the air as blood dripped down his cheek. So the contrast couldn't have been more stark. You can't blame the American people for not voting for Biden after that debate, surely.
1: Well, yes and no. Because, you know, I blame, you know, Biden. I blame the, you know, Democratic establishment, above all Barack Obama, who sort of coordinated behind the scenes to prevent Bernie Sanders from being the nominee in 2020. And Biden was the only plausible alternative at that point. And at that point, you were sort of baking in. You knew how old this guy was. He was already quite old. Remember when he started bleeding from the eyes in that debate? I think it was 2019. That because of incumbency bias, presidents almost always run for re-election unless, you know, they're just too decrepit to manage it, which is what ended up happening. You know, that was the outcome that they cooked in for us all. But, you know, the other thing was that, like, the Biden did. He quit. He dropped out, and he set the stage for, you know, Kamala Harris. And Kamala Harris, she won. I would argue she won the debate between her and Trump as much as Trump won the debate between him and Biden. And, you know, it was evident to everyone that who had eyes to see that Trump was almost as old as and infirm as Biden. And I think the other, you know, big piece of blame I would place, you know, and again, like any rational citizen should be able to see the choice there. It wasn't in the end between Biden and Trump. It was Kamala Harris and Trump. But more importantly, the mainstream media, the people whose job it is theoretically to communicate the stakes of this election, it was not in the end Biden versus Trump. It was Kamala Harris versus Trump, who was almost 20 years younger than Trump is and manifestly more capable and experienced and, you know, most importantly, not a delusional narcissist maniac who I think, again, just all of the self-inflicted catastrophes that have happened. And, you know, the New York Times made some half-hearted sort of editorials and stuff, but they did not subject Donald Trump to the sort of sustained, aggressive, virulent, you know, criticism of Trump that they gave to Biden. You know, it was just this drumbeat coverage. Oh, Biden's so old. He's almost dead. You can't vote for him. And then Trump, it was, you know, a half a dozen articles here and there, just
0: Right.
1: so that they could point to something to say that they weren't being incredibly hypocritical.
0: Well, of course, they, you know, Trump did run against Kamala Harris, but she was unable or unwilling to distance herself from Biden, wasn't she? Didn't that also contribute to her defeat? Not to mention that her brother-in-law, who was a lawyer for Uber, was the one, along with others, who advised her to reach out to able or unwilling to distance herself from Biden, wasn't she? Didn't that also contribute to her defeat? Not to mention that her brother-in-law, who was a lawyer for Uber, was the one, along with others, who advised her to reach out to disaffected Republicans.

0: I fault Kamala for not being cynical enough as a politician to being like, nope, it's time to agree to that and then stab him in the back to say, I'm not doing that. I think there were some sort of characteristic failures on the part of Kamala Harris in not being able to present a sort of clear picture of herself. And if you look at the polling, it's not evident immediately whether the Gaza thing had, you know, that's what lost her the election by itself. You know, there's multiple causalities going on. A lot of things you could point to say, but for this, Kamala would have won. But there was an analysis from one of the Kamala Harris staffers, one of her top staffers, and they pointed to, you know, a more nebulous conception of it. And it was they quoted somebody, I'm forgetting the language exactly, but it was something like, we are going to this election with a rotting fish tied around our neck. And I think that Gaza was, even if you can't, you know, point to, well, this demographic definitely didn't vote for us, like in Michigan, that's where you would see it. And that's, we don't really see that. She did better in Michigan than she did nationally. I think undoubtedly that refusal to distance herself from Biden's single worst decision of his presidency, that basically just like, he just impaled the entire Democratic Party project on the, you know, the obelisk of Benjamin Netanyahu's criminal reign in Israel, it for sure made a big difference in terms of enthusiasm, in terms of volunteers, in terms of all of these things that add up. And even if you can't, you know, sort of produce a metric that demonstrates that one way or the other, we, you know, political professionals know this sort of thing. And I think that was the way to say it, you know, as a rotting fish tied around the neck of the campaign. And Kamala Harris didn't have the, you know, the courage she had the misplaced loyalty, perhaps, to not just cast it off, to be like, no, I am not going to enable this forever because it's terrible. And you'd think that she'd be able to do that.
1: Well, just in the last few minutes, though, Ryan, do you think that, first of all, if you go back to Hillary Clinton, she lost against the same idiot. I mean, he wasn't quite as addled back then. And by the way, the thing that worried Trump most about the 2016 race was he was afraid that Hillary would choose Bernie Sanders as her running mate, and that would be the end of him, because a lot of he never went after Bernie Sanders because he knew that a lot of his voters were also voting for Bernie in terms of populism, because he was running as a populist, even though he's really an authoritarian right-wing populist. He was reaching out to the left and to working Americans. So the point is, I guess, then were the American people just not ready for a woman president, in spite of, I think, the major mistake she made by choosing a milquetoast nobody as a VP instead of Bernie? But then you get to Kamala, another woman, and on top of that, she's black. So are these factors, in other words, is America still not ready for a woman, let alone a minority woman?
0: I wouldn't say that. I mean, there's a little bit of motivated reasoning there, because I would very much like to see a woman president. But, you know, I think that in 2016, you had the unusual phenomenon of both Hillary Clinton and Donald Trump being like among the most unpopular political candidates in the country. And it just like, I think that they were kind of the only two people in that context who could have lost to each other. I think Elizabeth Warren would have won in 2016. I think anybody with anybody but Hillary Clinton with a sort of pulse, you know, and not the enormous baggage of all of the Clinton Foundation stuff, and the fact that the Clintons have been triggering the conservative insanity for so long. And so, you know, I would say it's somewhat similar to, like, can we elect a black president in 2006? If you were to pick a sort of corrupt, uncharismatic person who, you know, like

0: like say to pick somewhat unfairly, say James Clyburn, we're going to run James Clyburn for president in 2006. I think he probably would have lost that election in 2008. But instead, if you have a very charismatic, talented politician like Barack Obama, you know, you could say that, yeah, it depends on the candidate and the context and the person. And I think that absolutely a woman could run that. I think that, you know, if you were to say, oh, we shouldn't run Alexandria Ocasio-Cortez for president because Americans won't vote for a woman. Right. I don't believe that at all. You know, like you could have made that argument much more plausibly about black people in 2007 and 8, and Barack Obama won election and he won re-election. I think that the identity and the credibility, the authenticity of the candidate matters a lot more than you know, like, can we pick the perfect milquetoast white dude, you know, who won't offend rural white people? They're always going to be offended.
1: Right. Well, I can't wait for a woman to be president, and I thank you for joining us here today, Ryan Cooper.
0: My pleasure.
1: And again, I've been speaking with Ryan Cooper, who's a senior editor at the American Prospect and the co-host of the Left Anchor podcast, as well as the author of How Are You Going to Pay for That? Smart Answers to the Dumbest Questions in Politics. And his latest articles at the American Prospect include Trump is Wrecking the U.S. Military and Trump Has Created a Climate Opportunity. We're going to take a brief station break and back investigating how Democrats in the press are being played by Trump as they pile on his distraction of the $1.8 billion slush fund without focusing on the real scam, which is the deal to have the United States forever barred and precluded from having the IRS investigate the Trump family's monetization of the presidency.

0: Well, how come you and I aren't winners?
1: Welcome back. I'm Ian Masters, and this is Background Briefing, available 24/7 at backgroundbriefing.org. And joining us now, Deadmond McCaffrey, who is the Robert Packard Trustee Chair in Law and a Professor of Law, Economics, and Political Science at the University of Southern California. He's the author of Fair Not Flat, How to Make the Tax System Better and Simpler, and the founder of the People's Tax Page. Welcome to Background Briefing, Edward McCaffrey.
2: Oh, always great to join you, Ian. Even if the stories are ridiculous, it's always great to talk to you.
1: Well, this one is truly takes the cake in terms of ridiculousness, because even Trump himself said that he was suing himself, because he is, after all, the head of the executive branch. And he decided to sue the IRS for $10 billion for the fact that an IRS contractor leaked some details of a tax, the Trump tax return. And that injury, according to Trump, was worth $10 billion of taxpayer money. Then he decided, in an act of great charity, to compromise, shall we say. And he then decided, well, I won't go after $10 billion. I'll just settle for $1.8 billion for a slush fund that I will control through my lackey, the current Attorney General Todd Blanche, who gets to appoint a commission of five people, and they will decide how to dole out this $1.8 billion, and they're not required to say who they gave the money to and how much money. And that's where we are. I mean, can anybody take this seriously? Apparently, the Republican Party does, but some members even of the Republican Party are starting to balk.
2: Well, mon ami, I agree with everything you said, the implications of everything you've said, but I do have to emphasize it's worse than that. And I think in your initial frame up here, as true of reporting across the country, I think we're falling for a bait and switch. And the key clue in your question to me, Ian, was the puzzlement over why Trump would settle. He starts with a $10 billion lawsuit against the IRS. Another detail there is that those leaks from an independent contractor known as Charles Littlejohn, who's in jail now, those were a violation of Trump's privacy, but those were before the 2020 election. So this story is clearly nested into Trump's obsession with the claim that he won or should have won the 2020 election. And the reason you get to $10 billion of damages is because in your brain, that cost you the election. People voted for Joe Biden because they found out that Trump was a terrible businessman, taking aggressive and perhaps, illegal tax positions. That's the theory of the $10 billion. But then he's suing himself for $10 billion. That looks like it's not going to go very well. So he settles. And then, Ian, you mentioned you were puzzled by why would Trump settle for other people? Why would he want $1.8 billion for non-Trump people? And I think at least part of the answer to that is that there's a bait and switch. What wasn't initially announced, but what is present in the paperwork, is that another component of this settlement is that the DOJ agrees to get the IRS not to audit Trump and to drop all related tax proceedings against Trump and Trump's family and Trump's entities. And now we ask ourselves, in the spirit of your air quotes around the word charity, we're talking about the $1.8 billion because that's a number. Congress is having hearings about the $1.8 billion because that's a number. We're not so much talking about this agreement not to audit Trump or Trump entities or Trump family members, in part because we don't know what's that worth. What is it worth to be promised that you will never be audited? Well, at least from a tax professor analytic point of view, that's a more valuable thing the more aggressive and potentially illegal your tax positions have been. So we ask ourselves, what is it? We know that there are a couple of $100 million issues out there, but we're in a Trump land where millions are nothing. So are there billions of dollars in potential tax issues that Trump is getting swept under the rug? What about all the stuff in cryptocurrency? What about all the sovereign funds helping out various Trump members? What about Trump estate planning? So the entire Trump family is now immunized from being audited. If nobody likes an audit, people would pay to get out of audits, but it would seem like that could be a massive benefit to Trump completely personally. And it's going to get swept under the rug as we all talk about other people's money, which is what to Trump the $1.8 billion is.
1: Well, what the Department of Justice did under Todd Blanche was they slipped in on Tuesday a little addendum to the settlement saying that essentially it's a one-page addendum that states that the United States is forever barred and precluded from a long list of actions that the IRS normally takes against persons, immunizing the Trump family and Trump companies and himself from any tax liabilities and investigations. The New York Times had reported that there's at least one investigation pending on Trump for a fine of $100 million. You suggested there may be more than that. So that's what they did in the dead of night. They slipped in this extra page yesterday, and who's going to buy that? I mean, there's the key guy in the Republican House, Brian Fitzpatrick. He's out to stop it, but he's also vulnerable because of these gerrymandering wars. So, what do you think's going to happen there? Fitzpatrick, by the way, seems like a stand-up guy, which is pretty unusual in that supine swamp of Republican lackeys. But nevertheless, what do you think's going to happen there? Because obviously, this is outrageous, and you're right to Ed to identify that this is the real agenda—a bait and switch to immunize the Trump family against past and present and future tax fraud.
2: Yeah, no, absolutely. I think there are times, when just observing this whole Trump era, where you got to give the devil his due. These guys are very, very good at being bad, and we don't know. Some of this is speculation, but the idea, for example, Fitzpatrick is mostly like most of the coverage, on cable news and so forth, mostly focused on the $1.8 billion slush fund and the outrageousness of paying people who assaulted police officers and were trying to maybe kill elected officials in the United States government. So that is, of course, completely outrageous. But in the hue and cry over that, perhaps we whittle that back, perhaps we don't end up doing that. And in the silence of the night, the tax immunity for Trump and Trump entities and Trump family members is going to sneak through. And it doesn't really have a price tag on it. And it doesn't stick in the craw of the American people like the slush fund for cop killers does. And to your point, the New York Times, Wall Street Journal do mention the old audit issues of $100 million, but the immunity applies to any tax return that's already been filed. Perhaps Trump is doing some estate planning. We know this is going to apply to Jared Kushner. This is going to apply to Donald Trump Jr. and Eric Trump, and to Trump himself. And we know from publicly reported stories that they've been involved with, Arab sovereign wealth funds that have contributed billions with a B to Trump enterprises. Well, there's an argument that that's income, isn't there? That the bribes that they are getting are income, and not just to Trump, but to the kids, the family members, the entities. So I think what's going to happen is we're all going to talk about the slush fund. Maybe the slush fund goes away. Poor, convicted felons won't get their recompense. But this tax thing is going, it's giving Trump a license to, kill the tax system. It's truly outrageous, and it's very deeply hidden. So give them credit for being very good. It's like an Agatha Christie move. They're very, very good at being bad in my, tax law guy opinion.
1: Well, I think you've nailed it, Ed. I mean, that's what the game is about, because Trump is the only president, I think, in this country's history that's ever monetized the presidency so absolutely aggressively. He's never been a real billionaire. He was on that TV show that created this illusion that he's a billionaire, that he's a businessman of great skills, when he's a complete incompetent, like he is with everything else. And the long and the short of it is that the family are being in on it, because obviously he's got a day job. So all of the money that Kushner's been shaking down Saudis and Qataris and others for, and UAE, all of those deals are subject to auditing. But not anymore. And the sons, of course, are involved in all kinds of crypto and crooked dealing, and all of that stuff would be off the table. So that's what they're hiding, the loot that they've stolen out of being the president and having the ability to make stock trades, for example. Trump has apparently last quarter made $750 million in stock trades, many of them re related to decisions that he made that would move the market. So this is what's going on, isn't it? I mean, this is, in other words, he's been stealing the country blind, but now he gets the IRS to essentially turn a blind eye to all of the activities of him and his family.
2: It's certainly a plausible story. And I think one of the key clues in our Agatha Christie kind of frame of this is your opening question to me, Ian, when you mentioned that it was out of charity that Trump was setting aside the 1.8 billion for, his criminal convicted supporters. And we know another thing we know is Trump is never charitable. None of his charitable foundation got shut down by the IRS because it wasn't charitable. So that's a clue. That's a red flag. That's a red herring. Look over here. Look at the slush fund where I'm trying to help other people. It's not about me, but there's a wallop of pro-Trump stuff that's there, and very suspicious that it would extend to the family. Why does Jared Kushner get out of being audited because leaked some of Donald Trump's tax returns? It all smells bad if you look at it, but it's so hidden. And even that little detail, they didn't initially mention this retroactive tax amnesty for the Trump family. So I think that's a story that we should shed more light on. But and it they're spending more time thinking about, as you called it, their monetization. They're spending more time thinking about the ways they can get money out of their power and out of their positions while they still have them. The clock is ticking. They want to get that money. They don't want to pay tax on that money. They're launching elaborate schemes to do that, and they don't spend 15 minutes thinking about, the Iran war, thinking about what's Iran going to do if we bomb them? What's the next move? No time for that. That's boring. We skip the meetings, skip the briefings, but we certainly plan out elaborate scams that enrich ourselves. That's where we are.
1: Well, I think the proof is in the way that Vice President Vance and Todd Blanche, the acting attorney general, are spinning it. In Blanche's testimony a couple of days ago, he kept saying, there's not $1 going to Trump in this deal. And J.D. Vance keeps saying the same thing. Trump is not getting a dollar out of this. Well, there's the smokescreen. There's the distraction.
2: Yes.
1: Of course, he's not getting a dollar out of it because you're not looking at the right scam, which is the IRS immunity for him and his family, which is
2: And
1: worth.
2: that's a scam. You don't have to put a specific price tag on that scam. The more there is there, the more that there are, financial transactions that could be audited and could lead to tax exposure, the more valuable that provision is. And remember, that's what Trump is getting for giving up what is, in his mind at least, a $10 billion claim. So forget the 10 billion, just promise me you'll never audit me or my family members on anything we have ever done to date. We'll call it a wash. Well, how is that a wash for a $10 billion claim unless there's a lot of smoke behind that fire?
1: Well, ironically, Ed, it might be worth $10 billion. I mean, if you start doing the math, Jared Kushner got at least $2 billion from MBS, and I think the sons, Don Jr. and Eric, who run World Liberty Finance, the crypto company, along with Trump's golfing buddy, the number one diplomat in the United States, Witkoff, who knows nothing about what he's doing and has been a complete catastrophe, along with Jared, who make all these deals, on the Iran war and on the Ukraine war, and God knows what side deals are going on there with Putin, etc. I would think that there's probably at least $10 billion in the grift that the family has gotten out of this presidency.
2: Well, I mean, it would certainly fit our story. I mean, and it's hard to pin down. The tax records are private. They will stay private. The IRS will never audit them. We'll never see the results of any audit. So it's brilliant in that sense. It's a dog that's not barking. And as you mentioned, because it's not a specific dollar amount, so you can have Vance and Blanche. The Blanche and Vance team, you can have them saying that Trump's not getting any money out of it. Well, he's not paying any taxes because of it. And again, if you just start adding up the numbers in the public reporting, I think that crypto deal was in the billions, and we know that Jared Kushner gets money for his, private investments in the billions. So there are billions of dollars slogging around, and a first-year law student could make the argument that some of those are bribes that should be income. Illegal income is income. If you steal money from the bank, you owe the IRS taxes on that. So if the Trump family is getting bribes, those are not gifts, those are taxable income. A legitimate question for an audit, and a question that's never going to be raised. No person in a position of authority is ever going to ask that question. Kind of stunning.
1: Well, Ed, I'm glad that you joined us here today because I think this is the big story in this bait and switch. And hopefully, some other people in the press will start focusing on what the real scam is here, not the $1.8 billion slush fund, but the billions that the Trump family are grifting that the IRS will not be able to investigate now or in the future. So
2: Well,
1: that's the.
2: that's kind of the point of background briefing, to give you credit where credit's due, Ian. I mean, if you have 15 seconds to cover this story on a traditional show, you're going to the 1.8 billion and how outrageous it is that people who tried to kill police officers are getting paid for that. You don't get to this. This is a footnote. This is an addendum. This is the next day story that nobody has time to get to. So I really appreciate you and your keen eye for, going beneath surface level presentations.
1: Well, thank you, Ed. And again, I've been speaking with Edward McCaffrey, who is the Robert Packard Trustee Chair in Law and a Professor of Law, Economics, and Political Science at the University of Southern California. He's the author of Fair Not Flat, How to Make the Tax System Better and Simpler, and the founder of the People's Tax Page. And this has been Background Briefing. I'm Ian Masters, and I'd like to thank producers Graham Fitzgibbon and Asha Price. And if you've missed any of today's program and would like to explore our vast archives, you can visit us at backgroundbriefing.org, where we'll include extended interviews searchable by topic and have made it easy for you to sign up for the daily email updates that provide links to resources, articles, and books discussed on the program. 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

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Can't buy me no a whiskey, I guess I'll have to settle for wine. And then I can roll with my baby, I know I can roll with my baby, I'm sure I can roll with my baby, 'cause she's sweet that way.

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2: Matthew Lutz and Josh Lannan, welcome to the Screenwriter Show.
3: Thank you, Dan. Glad to be here.
2: Okay. Matthew Lutz is a produced screenwriter and author. Josh, you're an AI consultant with a vast background in marketing and advertising. And we met at Allegory Hollywood Speakeasy. So I want to dive right into that and find out, kind of debrief what you guys thought about it. Were you happy? Were you shocked? Were you tired? Because I was certainly tired.
3: Yeah, I'll jump in right now, Josh, and then you can fill in any of the blanks. It started kind of as a dream many years ago, right? Like many years back, which was a little bit of a bucket list thing. So because I've been writing for over 20 years, one of the things I was sitting with was, why not take the skills of, you know, promoting and marketing conferences and actually create one, combine that with the passion of writing. And so the reality was, I started looking at all the different conferences out there, and there's some great ones for screenwriters, but they don't do all the things that I was looking for, which was, and Josh, we kind of designed this thing. We reverse engineered what we want and what I know a lot of screenwriters want. And we have had a million conversations around how writers write in isolation. And it's kind of a lonely sport, you know, like it's a, and it can be. And the reality is, when you see any single film out there at the end, there's not just a single credit. It doesn't just say written by and that's it. It is a hugely collaborative effort, and it takes lots of people. And that is the truth about your career as a screenwriter as well. You need to meet people. You need to network. You need to build your team. And so we want to create a platform for screenwriters to elevate their career, yes, and their craft, yes, but also to start building relationships with people that you can collaborate with, you can do projects with long term. And really, that was kind of the spark of what we started designing Allegory to be, is you know, a conference and a platform to connect, to collaborate, to learn, to hopefully elevate your career and your craft, but also your confidence as a writer and to move forward in kind of the dream of you know, working your dream career as a writer.
4: I'll piggyback on that a little bit, because it goes to like kind of the dichotomy of our relationship. I am a movie buff. I have watched more movies than anybody else I know. And I really love every genre of movie. And I always dreamt of being in the movie industry at some level. And I have had several friends that went off and moved to LA and got into the industry, and some were more successful than others. But that said, I kind of went the safe route of business and started working with businesses that consulting more and more with businesses that are kind of in a market that's getting disrupted, that's getting democratized or decentralized. As Matthew and I started talking more and more about what we could work together on, knowing that we both really enjoy that space, and Matthew being an active writer, an active screenwriter in that space, what I found is, in a world of again, to his point, kind of a lonely people working from remotely, Zoom meetings and AI integrations and things like that, that really what is going to become the true currency is community. And what we found after putting on Allegory is that some of the biggest feedbacks, I would say the most consistent and prolific feedback we got was, thank you guys so much for creating a place where I could be in the same room with other people and talk about the art, the business, the craft, the trials and tribulations. We're all in this together. We can kind of like, tell jokes that are that kind of complete the kind of self-deprecating sometimes world of a writer, And so that was really what I wanted to create, as well as Matthew, of course. And what we found was Matt being such a, being so plugged in and really being able to curate what he really wanted from this thing, we packed a lot of stuff into a single day, as you know, Gail.
2: And so yes, you did. It was great. And I stayed, till 9:30.
4: You were a trooper. You were, as with almost everybody. I thought we were going to get a drop off. And I think to Matt's credit, by the way that he curated, having some of the people that were later in the day kind of very specifically, we really didn't have that drop off, and people ran the marathon with us. And so, again, one of my big takeaways is it was great. It was a sprint for us. It went by in a blink of an eye for me. And I know Matt was working all over the place. I met a lot of amazing people. I got a lot of amazing feedback, and like we've learned kind of how we want version two to be. We knew version one was going to be like this, and we really have a clear path of what version two is going to be like. And we're excited. We just finished the first one, and we're already really excited to get roaring on the second one. So,
2: yeah. Now, we met at Allegory Hollywood Speakeasy, and it was an exclusive gathering of experts in the film industry. Hilliard Guest, Zach Bornstein, Steve Kaplan, Michael Haig, and of course, one of my mentors in the vertical realm, Isabella Drun. So, that's just some of the great people that were there. But it was different than the conferences that I have attended before, whether it's in Austin or whether it was in Alabama. It's at festivals, and there's panels and discussions like that in Hollywood. It was different, and it was different because it was intimate, and the people, really, I don't know how to put my finger on it, but this one I felt a part of.
3: One thing I think and this is a little bit of the secret sauce, I'm going to give it away here. We did have a lot of speakers, right? And we know, like to Josh's point, we learned a lot. We're going to pace things a little bit different for the next one and whatnot. Of all the 47, 48 speakers with panelists that we had one-on-one conversations with each and every one of them, and made sure that they understood their role there was to essentially mentor from the stage. Their goal was to give back, to send the elevator back down for the people that made like were behind them on the same journey.
2: Right.
3: And so if they didn't come with that mentality, they weren't invited to speak on stage. And so they really had to be, and I think that set the tone for the room, because every single person there was 100% focused on and committed to, again, mentoring. And
2: approachable. They were approachable too, by the way,
3: They all hung out. Yeah. I mean, I've been to other conferences where they have security on the stage, next to the stage, like literally gatekeepers. And that was the exact opposite of what we wanted to do here.
2: So there's been a lot of conferences in Hollywood, and there's tons of them all the time. So why did you think that you could build that Allegory conference and make it different and make it so successful? Because I think it was successful.
3: Maybe just blind ignorance. I'm not sure. I don't know. Like we went into it even the morning of with, feeling all of the fears, no one's going to show up, imposter syndrome, all that stuff. We did not know if it would be successful. That's the truth. But we also felt like, hey, we have to try. It's something we want to do. So, the answer is we didn't know. We didn't have 100%. There was a little bit of a trust fall with the universe, with the industry, with ourselves, and we just went for it.
4: Matt had a great vision for it at the beginning, and so I give a lot of credit to that. Is the reason it felt different is because the vision was set very clearly early on. Again, it was about the community. It was about access. It was about hitting people kind of where they are, and not gatekeeping and not being exclusive. We could have made more money by selling VIP tickets and allowing people to get pictures with people and things like that. We wanted a feel of an even playing ground, and we're all on it. And, I personally went out front to kind of try to welcome each person as they were signing up for a while, just so that it didn't feel like we were kind of like gurus on the hill or something like that. We're all in this together. It's a collective. We're like I said several times, together we're stronger than we are alone. And based on that, I think also Matt put together some really great people, like the people that were behind the scenes and some of our volunteers.
2: Oh my God, the volunteers. Shout out to the volunteers. They were fabulous. Really good.
3: I just want to piggyback on one thing there, because I think that's important. And I kind of forgot about it because we made that decision so early on, was we literally were not going to do VIP tickets because we wanted everyone to be celebrated at the same level. Every single person that walked through the door, which is why you walked in on a red carpet. Every single person there is a celebrity, right? Like, and that's how we wanted it to be. We wanted it to feel. We wanted everyone to feel special because they are. We're writers, right? Like, so we know how hard this is. We know that a lot of times the writers don't get the credit they deserve. And so we wanted to kind of give everyone their moment to feel special.
2: So that brings us to, how are we going to stay connected with Hollywood Speakeasy in the future? I'm kind of having withdrawals already. So.
3: Yeah, me too. Yeah, I think we all are. The name of our company, the name of the conference is Allegory. The name of the company is Hollywood Speakeasy. Allegory is just one event, and it's going to be basically an annual gathering. But our goal is within Hollywood Speakeasy, which we're getting ready to roll out, we jokingly call it a moose lodge for screenwriters. And it's a way to stay connected. And right now we're rolling it out in the Los Angeles market, right in Hollywood. Like, that's specifically because, yes, there's going to be a virtual component and an online component. However, we know how important it is to connect in real life. And so there's going to be monthly meetups. There's going to be quarterly, after parties. You're going to get invites to various industry events. And so it's all about having this community and keeping us connected. There's going to be some accountability built into it as well to make sure that the goal is, with inside this community, no one disappears. And everyone is going to be encouraged and supported to keep moving their career forward.
2: So when's the next one, though? I want to know when.
3: We're working on that calendar right now. So like I said, once we open up the doors for Hollywood Speakeasy, the next one will be within a month. Will be a gathering, like a Hollywood hang, right?
2: Perfect.
3: Or informal. It won't be as produced. It'll just be like a coffee, or we'll all go to a winery, or we'll go to a movie, or whatever. It's like, it'll be different all the time. Then we'll do those quarterly ones, which are going to be a little more produced. And that's really it. You kind of listen. There's a fireside chat, an AMA built into it. You get to ask questions, some Q&A from the audience. And the rest of the night is just networking with your people.
2: Yeah,
4: that's the one thing we heard that, from people, that was there anything that you wished we had at the event that you didn't feel like you got? And a lot of people said they did get that networking because they made it work over the lunches or towards the end or something like that. But they were like, if we just could have had a little bit more time to network, that would have been great. And we get that. And that's why we've curated the true Hollywood Speakeasy version of this is meant to be almost like a fun kind of tongue-in-cheek, not so secret society of people who are meeting at these cool locations. The speakeasy is really meant to be kind of built into it. Like, I would love it that the first one you go to, you walk through the door, it looks like it's a bookstore. You ask for a specific book. They take you over to this bookshelf. They open it up. You go in, and we're all there, drinking bourbon and having a good time. And then, I don't want to give, like, I'm probably giving away too much, Matt, but I want it to be, we really want it to be this experiential thing where you feel like you're part of something really special, a little bit secretive, a little bit interesting. When you're kind of on the inside, you feel like you're on the inside, but again, it's not a hierarchy. It's not a cult. It's just a fun place that you can say, like, are you guys part of Speakeasy? Oh, you should come to one of the events. I'll invite you along or something. And where, again, it just, everyone is, it's a comfortable place. It's where you see your friends. It's where you meet new people. It's where you get new ideas. It's where, something that maybe you thought you were writing for this genre and you talk to somebody and you start writing for a different genre or this format, you're writing a movie, it becomes a episodic thing or a vertical or whatever it might be.
2: Right.
4: And so there's a way of collaboration there that feels more than just, but I do still want to have the coffees and the movies and the wineries and stuff. That's just
2: Yeah,
4: cool, like
2: yeah.
4: little like field trips, right? But then there's these kind of cool, like curated kind of party based things that you never know who might show up at those too. That's kind of the intent behind those. Like, you want to be at this one because you never know who might show up, that type of thing.
2: Perfect. Let's talk about the Ireland retreat. Now, that was mentioned at the Allegory conference. So who wants to dive into that? Because that I love writing retreats.
3: Yeah, 100%. Yeah, and there's some great ones out there. We wanted to do something a little different on this one. So I went to film school in Ireland, and that's where I did my master's, and I became, just absolute. There's something magical about Ireland. There just really is. It's sacred ground for writers. I mean, so many amazing writers that have come out of Ireland, and I don't necessarily know the reason, but I do know everyone there is a natural storyteller. So one of the things that I've been fortunate enough, I've got a relationship with a guy who acquired a castle. It's a
2: A castle.
3: what is it called?
2: Okay, that
3: Yeah, what is it
2: sounds
3: called? It's like
2: good.
3: it's technically called a
4: Good start.
3: tower. A tower. He spent years and a lot of time and effort intentionally rehabbing it and turning it into a retreat center. And this is going to be kind of the crown jewel of the retreat. What's really cool about it is it's literally Tolkien has been there, has sat at the same fire that people will be there working on their pages,
2: Oh my
3: and like
2: goodness.
3: fired and changed the manuscript because of walking these grounds and stuff like five different times on the Lord of the Rings.
2: When can
3: So
2: I put my deposit down?
4: we're almost there. You'll be the first one we send.
3: But here's kind of the thing that's a little bit different about this retreat. We're going to keep our cards really close to our vest on this intentionally because we want people to show up not having expectations. However, the one kind of overarching theme, if you will, of that event is you are to work on the one script that is the most personal thing to you that you've never written because you don't think it'll sell, because you don't think, trend-wise it makes sense. It's the one last script you would want to write before you leave this planet. That's the project you're working on. And if you don't know what it is, that's okay. You're going to come there and that's what you're going to unearth and
2: It's
3: you'll
2: the
3: get to
2: most
3: do.
2: painful one. I know exactly which one it is.
3: We all do. We all have that story. Like,
4: The scariest one. Yeah. Yeah.
3: it's the one that's the most painful, or it's the one that's so built up in your head that you haven't touched it and the ideas are just collecting dust.
2: Yes.
3: Like
4: Did
3: that's for me, that's what it is. It's like I know exactly the one I want to write, but I don't know how I'm going to approach it. I don't know. Like it's so precious in my head that I haven't even written page one of it. That's the
2: Right.
3: one I'm going to work on
4: As an
3: next.
4: amateur, I'm going to be writing mine out there too, and I'm excited to roll up my sleeves and jump in and start writing as well. So it's going to be really exciting for me too.
3: And
2: Awesome.
3: we'll have a couple of mentors as well, like industry mentors, like people that have written stuff that you've heard of and that have had wild success in the industry. They're going to be some of the teachers there as well.
2: Perfect. I want to also talk about your book, Matthew. You have a new book out. So I think there's a lot of turbulence in Hollywood about AI. Do you use it? Do you not use it? And I think that's part of this book, The New Poetics, Storytelling After AI by Matthew David Lutz. This book really does that. It tells you've got to write.
3: Yeah, and I'll jump in because there's a couple things that I think are important, which is you have to, as a writer, you have to kind of master the rules before you use the tools. I were in, and Josh, I know you can speak to this as well because he and I have shared war stories, which AI is a great, amazing tool for a lot of things, but it's also can be very easily turned into a crutch where you're turning out mediocre work with zero soul, zero heartbeat, zero story. Like it's just it lacks creativity, it lacks originality, it lacks perspective. I think that's the main takeaway from this book is it's like I'm not saying don't use AI. I use it every day, but I don't use it as my voice.
4: Yeah, I could, the AI conversation is something that I could go on and on and on and on about. I've studied it professionally. I consult on it. I see it as a tool, to Matthew's point, but it's also like an axe. You can build a house with an axe. You can also do horrible things with an axe. And so it's a tool that you have to wield with care. I use it to, going back to the axe metaphor, to sharpen the axe a bit. I use it as a thought partner in a lot of things that I do. I try to force it to be a skeptic of stuff that I do, because by definition, just saying like ChatGPT or Claude or whatever is typically kind of a yes man.
2: Absolutely. It's like, come on, dude.
4: So I train mine in some cases to be my devil's advocate. And that's where it's become most useful as a thought partner. And we found ways that, you know, specifically in creative, I come from the copywriting side of writing. And in just like Matt was talking about, it's kind of a race to the middle. And especially early on, it's basically like people that are bad at writing get slightly better because it's making you use the formulas and tools that are just kind of the generic formula, the name, the same thing. So they get slightly better. And the people that are good at writing, they try to get more efficient at it, which makes them slightly worse. And I would never, ever use it for dialogue, but I would use it for maybe, you know, character development type of ideas, or, you know, tell me where, you know, this part of my script is obvious or tropey or disingenuous, or it goes against the idea of the character, or, you know, the ways where it kind of just fills in some blind spots truly as like a co-writing partner. When I was young and I was writing creatively, and I would go to movies with a good friend of mine who was also a screenwriter, and afterward we'd sit there and then we'd talk about the things we were writing, and I would tell him where he was being stupid, and but he'd be like, you know what would be an interesting twist is if, you know. And I think to an extent that's where AI can come in, and also as a research tool. Like we've all used, you know, the internet to be our research tool as writers. I think AI can be tuned to become that, plus much, much more if you're writing about a very kind of technical or specific subject. I just watched Project Hail Mary the other day.
2: Oh, I haven't seen it. Is it? It's good. It's good.
4: Yeah. I tried to read the book and I just couldn't get through it before the movie came out. So I was like, I'd go to the movie with my kids. But that said, he wrote The Martian. He understands a lot of this technical stuff. I love that genre of kind of like a, you know, somebody having to like science themselves out of a problem, you know. But I would need so much more mental capacity to be able to think that way. AI would give you some of that, you know. You could cut some of those corners by doing a bit more research via AI and then testing it against AI, that type of thing. And so that's where I think it's a huge benefit for writers. And it's about creating kind of like the vessel, like the pitcher for the water, and then then it creates that container that's important to keep it all together. But the art and the artist, the craftsperson, fills it up with the nectar that is the dialogue and the personal experience and all that stuff that AI really shouldn't be doing at any level.
2: Right. I just want to jump in here because I use prompts when I ask AI. So I ask it very specific questions when to get feedback on a script or a scene, like what's the weakness, what's the strength, what can we do to tighten it up? The prompts are so important. And if you ask the right questions or you give it the right direction, you don't necessarily get your yes person that, you know, oh, this script is wonderful, Gail. And it's like, no, it's not. Stop it.
3: Yeah, I think that's important. The two things that are so incredibly important are the instructions, you know, the prompts, but then also the instinct that you have honed as a writer by putting in your 10,000 hours or writing your 10 scripts or whatever, because you are going to know what moves you, what created goosebumps, what made you gasp or whatever that is. Like, the algorithms aren't really trained to do that. So I think, to your point, yes, it's incredibly important. I look at this like a bookend. It's almost like you have to bookend everything you do with humans, right? At the beginning, the human is creating the instruction and it's creating and it's inputting everything. The AI does some work in the middle, and then you have to make it through the human lens on the outside to say, do I agree with this? Do I not? How do I want to change this? How do I put my thumbprint or my fingerprint on it? So it's human, AI, human is kind of the way I approach.
2: We're running out of time, and I want to touch on vertical series because that is going on, and also Creator Wood, which I'm trying to work with. It's hard though, but I want to give a shout out to them too, because it's actually wonderful. You put your script in and it creates a story little movie, you know, but so, which is really cool because it gives us the power to do everything. The writer, you can make it happen. So I want to touch on that kind of AI stuff too, because verticals, they may go AI altogether, but right now they're hot. And I think that it's getting much better and it's going to be another format for everybody to use. So jump in on that one, please.
4: Yeah. I was just going to say really quick, I think it's a really interesting area where people are going into. And I was just going to say that I look forward to creating something that kind of opens up access to more people to be creative using vertical. And I think that the magic of a vertical right now is kind of in that cliffhanger aspect, sort of.
2: Absolutely.
4: The soap opera-ness of almost of it, right? I would love to see genres, and again, I might be wrong, this might be huge genres in this, but things like psychological thrillers or horror or...
2: Yeah, it's coming. It's coming. Comedy. Yeah. And, you know, right now I'm developing a romance thriller. And so I want to go into the psychological ones, you know, because those are fun too, right? Addicting.
4: It's just like the YouTube-ification of entertainment, but done in a way that has its own style and feel and has this really interesting, like, ooh, I really want to see what happens next. And you have the ability to do it while you're waiting for the bank.
2: Or at the stoplight. Minute and a half, baby.
4: Yeah. So again, there's like quick hits to it. I think it's something that can be very AI-ified in a way that is still maintains the art. And I do think that it's a direction. Do you remember Quibi?
2: Quibi was just too soon. It was too early.
4: Yeah, so like we're kind of looking at the Quibi model and thinking of ways internally we can kind of do some interesting work around that. But I'll leave it at that. I'll hand it off to Matt.
3: Yeah, I you know, this is the Wild West right now in verticals, and the first ones through to kick open the saloon doors usually are the ones to take the bullets, like Quibi. They did it. They had some monetization issues, and they had some. The model was a little off. However, the ones that come in, you know, second are usually the ones that live into infamy. You know, like they become
4: Apple's always second. They didn't create the computer, but they created like the cool version. They didn't create the phone, but they created the cool version. They didn't create the camera, but they so like that second position is a pretty sweet position to be in when it comes to this innovative stuff. Sorry, Matt.
3: And I think that's where we're at right now. Is where you know, you can look overseas and what they were doing is they modeled what was working overseas. That's not going to be the sticking point. Like, that's not going to be the end result here. And one of the main reasons I believe why is because you're starting to see all the big players get involved in.
2: They all have production companies now, Amazon, Fox, Disney.
3: Exactly. So they're not going to want to stamp their brand name on crappy content. That's just not going to happen. So the content will elevate. There will be absolutely some more automation and some AI ways of keeping budgets down, because that's going to be very important to them. But I believe that the writing, I believe, is going to get elevated. And I think as a writer, that's what I'm excited about. And to Josh's point, is it's not just going to be the same old trope, like the billionaire, you know.
2: The revenge of the billionaire. Yeah, wife. That's you got to have the wife in there.
4: The wife has got to be in there. That's the important part.
2: Before we leave, I just want to touch on CreatorWood, because CreatorWood allows the writer to tell the whole story and put it out for people to see, whether it's on TikTok, whether it's on Insta or YouTube, and their own platform. So any ideas on that?
3: No, not yet. I just learned about CreatorWood. So I think it's, and I have not gone beyond just checking out their website and stuff. So it is something that I'm going to play around with because I'm curious, but I can't really speak into that. From a workflow standpoint, I love what they're doing in theory, but I've not seen that single output. I've not played with it. So I wouldn't feel like I'm qualified to really speak into it beyond the idea that what they're doing on paper seems to make sense.
4: Yeah, and I would just say, I think that there's going to be a lot of, like I said, democratization and access that's created by certain tools that allow ease of creation. And then holistically, Matt and I talk a lot about kind of like the three aspects of writing. There's more than three, but the three big ones, again, like I said, are kind of the art, the entertainment, and the business of it. And as you can make some of those things more effective and more accessible, like we're building stuff in the back end of Hollywood Speakeasy, like Sidecar, and potentially some stuff that's kind of similar to what you're talking about, Gail, that just allow more people access from kind of that kind of easy button side of things, as well as kind of the more kind of direct access, like the writing retreats that are, you're out there. It's an experience, and kind of hitting both sides of that spectrum, I think it's important. And let's just get more writers out there writing. I think that's like the outcome we want.
2: You know what? This has been fabulous. Matthew Lutz, Josh Lannon, thank you so much for being on the Screenwriter Show.
4: Thanks, Gail.
3: Yeah, thanks for having us.
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1: They would say, why are you trying to act like a man? Why are you doing the work men do? Whatever it is, when men do it, they speak of it as a plus. When women do it, they speak of it as a minus. And every time I hear that, men, men, men, I start to feel this deep disgust. Just look around. If a man sits down, the women will stand. It's like a form of service, a quiet submission. We've always had to go the humble route. But the truth is, women work many times more than men. They endure much more hardship too. But no one seems to understand that. When it comes to men, they get spoken about with pride. But when it's about women, it's always with a tone of, this is how you should be. But I took that as motivation. That drive to do better than them was what really got stuck in my mind and pushed me forward.
2: From the UCLA Labor Center, this is Rework. I'm Veena Humpapur.
3: And I'm Saba Wahid.
2: Today on Rework, we introduce you to Mohana Sundari, a 39-year-old woman living in Tamil Nadu, a state in southern India. Mohana has always had this strong spirit and known her own mind, and she's been challenging expectations for girls and women since she was a kid. Today, she's living in Tamil Nadu, a state in southern India. Mohana has always had this strong spirit and known her own mind, and she's been challenging expectations for girls and women since she was a kid. Today, she is part of a small but growing group of women driving auto rickshaws in the capital city of Chennai.

0: them as rickshaws. They may know them as tuk-tuks or autos. Mm. It's basically a three-wheeled motorized vehicle driven in many cities around the world, and especially in South Asia. You can think of it like a taxi, except more compact and with the sides open.
1: For those of us growing up in the South Asian diaspora, autos have a nostalgic quality to them. You can rent them for weddings and events. I've seen them in restaurants. Instead of wheels on the bus, my kids have a wheels on the tuk-tuk book. So there's this nostalgic value, but autos are also something that are taken for granted. Mm-hmm. They're these everyday things that you go in to get around, and it's really easy to forget the challenges the drivers might be facing, or the fact that driving is work.
0: Mm-hmm. It's a difficult job. My uncle was actually a rickshaw driver in Karachi. Mm-hmm. He did it when a lot of other work options closed for him. Going to my uncle's home and seeing this rickshaw parked outside, those looked like the funnest thing in the world.
1: Really?
0: Yeah, like we'd go play on it. And usually they're very decorated. I don't know if they do that also in India.
1: In India, there's some variety in terms of what they look like. You know, they might have religious art or film actors painted on the outside. Mm-hmm. But what's always been the same in my experience is that the driver is a man in a khaki uniform. I was really surprised to hear that there even are women auto drivers in India.
0: Yeah, and there's so much we'll see in this series, including how the industry has shaped itself and evolved. You know, similar to what we've seen in the U.S. with taxis and rideshare options. Mm-hmm. There are some really core values and experiences that come just from the work itself and what it means to be in a largely male-dominated industry.
1: Right. But before we get into all of that, let's start at the beginning with Mohana's childhood. Mohana grew up mostly in Chennai, but her parents worked both in the city and the village to make ends meet.
2: My mother and father didn't live a long life, but they were really happy together. After my birth, my parents kept moving between the village and Chennai. They couldn't leave their jobs or farming. They had to do both. My father used to work for a textile company in Chennai, dyeing clothes. He would give all his earnings to our mother, keeping just enough for a drink for himself each month. My mother would make all the important family decisions. She had a deep love for farming and wanted to secure a better future for us. She decided to sell her jewelry to buy land, and my family farmed that land.
0: Mohana's mother gave her some advice that stayed with her.
2: My mom believed that no matter how much a man earns or a woman earns, everything should be equally shared between husband and wife. But she also said, no matter how much you earn, you should always set aside 10 rupees that nobody else knows about. Don't ever give away everything to others and put yourself in a position where you have to depend on them. People will be around as long as you have something. When you have nothing, they will leave. That's something that still stays in my mind till today. At the same time, my mom would help anyone, especially with medical matters. She told me this story. One night, when returning from work, she felt very tired. So she laid down right there in the field. There's a snake called the Katavirian. It came and bit my mother's hand. My mother stepped on the snake with her foot and tried to pull her hand away. The snake's fangs got stuck and tore her hand. At the village, they gave her traditional medicine and then took her to the government hospital. For 48 hours, they kept saying she would die. But she survived. People told her it's impossible for anyone to survive a bite from that snake, and that the good deeds she did for others saved her life. My mother made me understand that whatever good deeds we are able to do, those become blessings that protect us later.

0: I kept that thought in my mind. I help however I can.
1: Mohana and her sister were raised primarily by their father.
0: What mom would do is go farm for 3 months close to the lake, sow the seeds and arrange for the water to flow. If she spent 2 months farming in her village, she would usually be with us for just one. My sister and I mostly grew up with dad. Without mom, we would feel a certain way. Everyone else had a mom who would comb their hair into double braids for school. Our neighbor Chitra Akka would set aside 10 minutes to braid our hair. Other than that, all the work was done by our father. He would wash the clothes, cook, and do everything. In our native village, there's a belief that if a girl is born, it's a blessing. After I was born, my parents bought their land. Because of that, I feel very special. My dad gave me a lot of affection, even more than my brothers. Even if I threw a tantrum to get something, he would say no in that moment. But within the next 2 or 3 days, he would get it for me. You know, people in our family won't waste leftover food. But I don't like that. If it's rasam that's made today, I won't like it for tomorrow. My dad would nicely give me money to go buy tiffin from outside.
2: Mohana's father was offered living accommodations through his work.
0: It was like a big compound. If we went outside the gate, it would be a rowdy area. If a fight happened, I'd stand and watch with interest. My sister would pull me away and say, "Don't watch stuff like that. What if they mistake us and attack us?" If you saw a girl playing in our quarters, it was me. If the boys play goalie, I will also go and play goalie. If they play killi, I will also go and play killi. From the very beginning, they kept saying things like, "Don't go play with the boys." I started questioning, why shouldn't I play with the boys? If he can ride a bicycle, I'm also riding it the same way. How is he better than me? All the boys in the neighborhood had bicycles. I asked for one too, but the answer was no. Still, there were those hourly rental cycles. I'd go to my father and say, "Appa, can I have a little money?" He'd smile and hand it over. On Saturdays and Sundays, we will cook kootan choru and make offering at the temple. We used to celebrate Ayudha Puja. And back then, I used to dance pretty well. I would move around like the boys. Back when I was a child, I used to watch Vijayashanti's movies. The way she would ride a horse, act in a police uniform, I really, really liked those movies. I never saw another woman who was like her. Watching her made me feel like, what if I could do things like her? What if I could become like her? I never looked at anyone else and thought, I want to be like them. But Vijayashanti's movies, I loved them.
1: During school breaks, Mohana loved visiting her mother's village.
0: If they say the school is closed tomorrow, we will be ready today itself. Our bags packed for the village. We would first go to my father's village for a day or two to show our presence. But we wouldn't be very interested in staying there. My dad's family would control everything. Sit like this, don't do that. But at my mother's village, everything was lively and fun. Everyone is like family. When they see us, they ask, "How are you, my daughter?" At my uncle's house, they plant sugarcane, turmeric, and groundnut plants. If we want sugarcane, we can eat it. At my grandmother's house, there's a tamarind tree, and we'll swing on it. That's the kind of fun we used to have. If we visited during the farming season, there would be harvest work happening. The dry straw, the little ponds nearby, riding the tiller, falling into the slush. I used to love all that. But my favorite was taking a bath in the well. For that alone, we'd do whatever chore they asked us to do. Get all sweaty and muddy. And then say, wait, wait, I'll just go and take a bath now. And run off to the well. Since I didn't know how to swim, I would just sit on the stairs of the well and bathe. But my mom was a very good swimmer. The well was about 60 feet deep. And she used to dive in. If someone lost something like an anklet, she'd go down and retrieve it. In sixth grade, she decided to teach me to swim. She tied a sari around me and said, I'll hold you from here, don't worry. I won't let anything happen to you. And then suddenly she pushed me. She pushed me right into the well. She'd push me and get me out. I slowly stopped being scared. She taught me step by step, letting me float on each stair level. Eventually, I learned to swim. If you look at where I lived, it was Chennai. We lived there because of my father's work and for education. Apart from that, this village was everything to us.
2: Mohana's older sister had a serious heart condition. Their parents adjusted both daughters' ages on the school forms so they could enroll in the same grade and Mohana could care for her sister. And in fact, her sister looked out for her too.
0: My sister studied well. Her handwriting was also good. But I created a lot of trouble and got beaten nicely by the teacher. Back then, snacks were mangoes you picked from the mango tree and Horlicks powder wrapped in paper. We also buy black cherries. At school, there will be a fight for these snacks. If I get angry, I will hit. My sister kept water and slate chalk stocked. If I hit someone, she will say sorry and give them the chalk and water to make peace. In the evening, the kids play from around 5:30 to 6:30. My sister supports me by saying, you go and play. She does my chores because she can't play anyways. That's how we were. During sixth standard, my sister had a surgery. The doctor made some mistakes and we thought she would die. By God's grace, she was saved. I wouldn't leave her after that incident.
1: Mohana's father loses his job and her brother steps up to support the family.
0: Mom would start dividing the money the moment it came in. For my brother, she'd set aside the exact amount needed for his bus fare and get him a pass. Clothes were hard for us. Everyone else would wear nice shalwars, and I would feel ashamed. But I couldn't even ask. They would say, this one dress is enough. If it gets torn, we'll see. But when it came to food, we were never left wanting. When mom came from our village, she would bring rice. Rice, chili powder, and tamarind. These three would always be stocked in the house. Our daily expenses would be just 5 to 10 rupees, mainly for buying milk and vegetables. During festivals, my mother would arrive in the morning, apply oil for us, and give us a head bath. After that, she'd go to a place called Aattathotti and buy ingredients to cook a full meal. We'd eat to our heart's content. It was difficult at home, but I didn't know it was difficult.
2: We often ask kids, you know, what they want to be when they grow up. But for Mohana, she just didn't spend that much time thinking about it.
0: At that age, there was no one to tell us, you have to study and become something. Because my mom was somewhere else. We just studied because it was our duty. That's all. We had to eat 3 meals and grow up. That's how it was in our family. They didn't have any big expectations other than that. In school, they used to ask a lot, what will you become when you grow up? If someone nearby casually said doctor, I'd say doctor too. If they said engineer, I'd say engineer. I only said those things for their sake. I wanted to play. Play cricket, play with the ball, ride a bicycle. I had no interest in studying. So I let go of it completely.
1: Mohana decides to leave school after the 8th grade and she enters the workforce.
0: I was getting bored just being at home. I told my father, "You don't need to go to work anymore, Appa." And I started going to work. I first worked at a milk cover company. The work there was always busy, but that's why things felt lively. With my own salary, in the first month, I bought a bicycle. Right away, I started flying through the air. You know how I said earlier that I would always ask my dad for food if I didn't like what was at home? When I got my job, I started saying, "No, I'll buy and eat on my own." My relatives would say, "Who knows how long your sister will be around?" It would really make me feel emotional. So if my sister liked something, I'd immediately go and buy it for her. But she'd always point something out, like, "Do we really need to spend 100 rupees on this? With 100 rupees, think of how much we could do." I began telling small lies. If I bought something for 50 rupees, I'd tell my sister it only cost 20 or 10. That little lie I began telling my sister back then, it made her happy. So even today, I keep doing it with others.
2: Mohana's friends at work started dating, and her family insisted that she quit her job. They were worried that they might be a negative influence on her.
0: There was a lady, Sasikala, who lived near our house. She used to do printing work. And one day she said, "If anyone is looking for work, let me know." I quickly said, "I'm interested." At that time, imagine this, I had left a job where I was earning 1500 rupees and joined here for just 600 rupees. But the boss's wife was truly kind-hearted, a golden soul. She really understood the mindset of young girls like us and wouldn't treat us like workers. I learned every single job there. And within 6 months, I was back to earning 1500 rupees like I did at my previous company. One little joy at work was a tape player our boss had left behind. We only had enough money to buy one cassette with 6 songs. We'd keep playing those same 6 songs on repeat while working. Our only other entertainment was eating. Sometimes after finishing work, we'd have about half an hour left. We'd have tea or eat a samosa, or sometimes a parota or chapati. At the same time, it still felt like a job too, right? The smell of the ink, the strong fumes, everything would linger. But we would eat really well back then.
1: Mohana learned to drive long before she was doing it professionally.
0: I grew up around Dasamangan Road, where all kinds of vehicle mechanic sheds were lined up. Two-wheelers, autos, cars. During Ayudha Puja, the car sheds and auto sheds would be totally decorated. I'd ride my cycle there and hang out with my dad's friends' kids. If I saw someone with a vehicle, I would tell them, "Give me a round," and I'd drive it. That's how I slowly learned to drive a car. Anything related to driving, I really like. The idea of me driving an auto first came up around the time a friend of mine got married. Rekha, who worked with me at the printing job, married a mechanic who drove an auto. And the way he drives is like a race car driver. So confident and fast. Watching that again and again made me interested in driving an auto. I asked what I should do if I wanted to drive an auto. They said I need to get a license.
2: Mohana decided to go to driving school and her family was supportive. She wanted to get certified to drive both a two-wheeler and an auto since she's been driving her bike without a license. To drive an auto for commercial purposes, Mohana would need a badge.
0: The instructor gave me a challenge. He told me to try riding the bike without stopping or putting my foot down, even during the U-turn, and said if I did that, he'd give me the auto badge. No one believed I could ride the bike. I said, "Sir, just stand there and see how I ride." I started the bike just like how experienced riders do, smoothly. I went straight, made a U-turn without even putting my foot down, and came back. While I was gone, he was blasting everyone around him. He was like, "Look at this girl. What style she has when she starts and rides. Why do you even give licenses to people who can't ride like her?" He told me, "I will get you the badge for the auto." He gave me his word. After 2 months, he got me the badge.

0: People used to say not to drive autos because it's risky. They told me that if I refused any rides, someone might take a knife and slit my throat. I earned the badge, but I didn't start driving an auto. I just quietly stepped away.
1: Mohana chose not to become a professional driver at this point, but her life was still about to transform.

0: You know, Saba, listening to Mohana's stories of growing up, one thing that really stands out to me is this everyday clouding or reversal of gender norms.
1: Yeah.
0: From a young age, Mohana questions why girls aren't seen as capable as boys. And her parents' marriage challenges a lot of stereotypes of South Asian families and people who come from villages. Mm-hmm. Her mother handles the finances and makes the big decisions, while her dad raises his daughters. Mohana's family supports her interest in driving professionally, even though that's normally a job for men.
1: Yeah. And her mother models what it means to be a strong, independent working woman. And Mohana's mother and sister, they both set an example of girls and women supporting one another.
0: Absolutely.
1: One of my favorite scenes is how Mohana was taught to swim.
0: Mm.
1: You know, where the mom would just kind of push her in the water.
0: Yeah.
1: And I think that that is both a hard knocks kind of thing about life, but then also she connected her to her sari as if to let her know that she will be safe even as she gets kind of pushed into this world.
0: In some ways, her family breaks all the norms. But we start to see another side of things when her family makes her quit her job because her coworkers have started dating. This concern about Mohana being what would be considered a proper woman really comes to head in part two of this series.
1: Here's a look at what's about to come next.
2: I wasn't interested in all that, falling in love or getting married. What I wanted was to roam around, eat, have fun, and earn. Then people started thinking, she won't turn out okay. We need to control her. She's been pampered and spoiled. Now she's got an attitude. What if she runs away with someone in the name of love? Find someone in the village and get her married off.
0: Our sincerest thanks to Mohana Sundari for sharing her story. And a special thank you to ECTHE, Empowering Communities Through Education, for connecting us with Mohana, conducting her interview in Tamil, and translating it to English.
1: To learn more about ECTHE and to see photos and videos of Mohana and her colleagues, please visit www.ectefoundation.org. 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
3: 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Today, we have reports on efforts to reduce violence and increase security at mosques, as well as other places of worship across California in the wake of the deadly shooting at the Islamic Center in San Diego on May 18th. The state has a new plan for State Route 94, and it's drawing objections from community planners in the Jamul-Dulzura area, in part because the state relied on a study done back in 2011 before construction of a casino and high-rise hotel increased traffic on a highway with the highest number of fatalities in our region. San Diego County is planning a major infrastructure upgrade in unincorporated areas, or rather several upgrades, and we'll have details on our show today. The state Republican Party has sent a cease and desist letter to Republican Assemblyman Carl DeMaio for sending deceptive slate mailers that claim to feature official party endorsements and warn about other fake slate mailers. The Borrego Sun has a new owner committed to increased media coverage for our desert region. Learn more on our show today. The San Diego Humane Society has been carrying out what may be the largest animal rescue in San Diego County history at a Julian Animal Sanctuary with over 700 animals. The state has released new funds to help survivors of federally declared natural disasters, including those January 2024 floods here in San Diego County. With climate change, natural disasters are taking a bigger toll on farmers, and we'll have details. Then on Destination East County, hear about the most fun festivals and events coming up in our inland region, including a medieval festival, concerts and car shows, a music festival in Julian, and more. Learn about a new program from Grossmont Healthcare to train physicians to serve our region, and hear about bills in the California legislature aiming to protect patients in custody of ICE. And finally, today we'll be re-airing our interview with Lauren Magnuson on some new attractions and events at the Water Conservation Garden at Cuyamaca College. So stay tuned for today's edition of the East County Magazine Radio Show.